0: Good evening. It's Thursday, September 24th. I'm Scott Baba. Representatives from Israel and Palestine hold dueling statements at the United Nations General Assembly.
1: Accusing Israel of genocide is the greatest lie of the century.
0: The U.S. Navy reports 8 suicide attempts during the USS Lincoln's record-setting 9-month deployment supporting the war in Iran, as sailors and their families report extreme conditions on board.
2: These are just some of the alarming, dangerous, and shameful conditions our sailors and Marines have endured aboard the Lincoln, and also what our families are going through. While Pete Hegseth posts workout videos and Donald Trump renames lakes and pours over blueprints for the Gilded Ballroom.
0: And the California Supreme Court rules a conservative sheriff's seizure of hundreds of thousands of ballots was unlawful.
3: With today's decision, sanity, common sense, and importantly the rule of law have prevailed. The Riverside County Sheriff's unprecedented seizure of more than 650,000 ballots was an unlawful attempt to sow distrust and undermine public confidence in our elections.
0: These stories and more coming up from the studios of KPFA in Berkeley. This is the Pacifica Evening News. I'm Scott Baba. Saudi Arabia intercepted 6 ballistic missiles targeting the Red Sea port of Yanbu and the city of Taif today. This, according to a Saudi military spokesman, blaming Iran-backed Houthi rebels amid escalating conflict in Yemen. The Houthis separately claim they fired dozens of missiles and drones at Saudi Arabia's Jazan province following recent attempted attacks on Riyadh. The fighting near a critical Red Sea shipping corridor has rattled global markets as the Houthis pursue a blockade of Saudi Arabia, the world's top oil exporter. The rebels say they're targeting only Saudi interests and pose no threat to commercial shipping, though they've warned other nations against intervening. The United States, Saudi Arabia's key ally, has said it's in contact with the Houthis, but is staying out of the conflict. The violence has pulled Yemen back into civil war after 4 years of relative calm, displacing more than 125,000 people. The Houthis' recent advance to the Bab el-Mandeb Strait has given them improved surveillance over one of the world's busiest shipping lanes, adding to pressure already mounting on global shipping from Iran's control of the Strait of Hormuz. Pakistan says it has struck targets in Afghanistan that it says were used to launch attacks on its territory. Karen Chamis has more.
4: An Afghan government spokesperson said the airstrikes killed 4 civilians and struck southern and eastern Afghan provinces. The spokesman called the strikes shameless acts of aggression and said they would meet an appropriate response. Tensions between the neighboring countries have heightened as fighting has escalated. Earlier this week, Pakistani fighter jets struck sites in eastern Afghanistan that Islamabad said were militant hideouts. I'm Karen Shamas.
0: Renewed fighting in northern Ethiopia has effectively restarted a devastating conflict that killed an estimated 500,000 people and ended in 2022. Rebel forces were mobilizing today for an armed struggle they hope will lead to the removal of the federal prime minister. The main combatants are Ethiopian federal troops and fighters loyal to the Tigray People's Liberation Front. The TPLF is an armed political group in Tigray, which is Ethiopia's northernmost regional state. The TPLF and Ethiopian federal troops previously waged war between November of 2020 and November of 2022, when a peace deal was signed in South Africa. Eritrean troops fought alongside the Ethiopian forces against the TPLF in that conflict. The brutal conflict has led to famine and a collapse of the country's healthcare system. Meanwhile, the United Nations pleaded for all parties in Yemen to ensure humanitarian aid is delivered rapidly as fighting between Iran-backed Houthi rebels and Saudi-backed government forces intensifies an already dire humanitarian situation. Human rights chief Volker Turk said people fleeing violence need protection and access to food, shelter, and health care. Ground fighting, artillery, and aerial strikes have killed and wounded at least 125 civilians since the beginning of the fighting in August. Turk also called for the release of 73 United Nations staffers arbitrarily detained by the Houthis in the past few years. The Iran-backed Houthis have attacked and looted aid convoys, which has threatened to worsen an already dire food insecurity problem for millions of people. The decade-long Yemen civil war killed an estimated 400,000 people. The shaky 2022 ceasefire that ended it is now under threat. Climate scientists project more than 450,000 people could die globally from additional heat driven by an intensifying Super El Niño between now and February, according to a new report from the Climate Impact Lab. The toll, spanning countries from Nigeria to India to the United States, is on top of deaths already tied to climate-driven warming, with further losses expected from related droughts, wildfires, and flooding. Nigeria, Indonesia, Sudan, India, and Brazil are projected to be hit hardest, while the United States is expected to see roughly 3,500 additional heat deaths. Researchers estimate South Sudan alone could see 5,600 deaths. Report co-author Michael Greenstone of the University of Chicago said, quote, "The estimate of 451,000 people is such a large number that it can be numbing. But it is made up of parents and children, grandparents and neighbors, people going to work, caring for families, and living their lives." Scientists say this El Niño already surpassed the highest temperature ever recorded for the phenomenon months ahead of its expected peak, and effectively previews the warming climate change is projected to bring within two decades. Co-author Tama Carlton of UC Berkeley said, quote, "Increasing emergency response and better targeting our efforts can save many lives this year, but 20 years from now, once today's extreme temperatures become the new normal, we don't want to be in a constant state of emergency." President Donald Trump is hailing the, quote, "truly great friendship" that he says he's forged with Xi Jinping as the Chinese leader began his highly anticipated state visit at the White House. Xi is pressing for the world's two biggest economies to work more closely together to avoid friction as they compete. Xi also announced today that China will invite 100,000 American youth to come to his country for studies and exchanges in the next 5 years, and that China will send two pandas to the zoo in Atlanta in the coming days. Xi spoke about artificial intelligence and said China and the United States had a responsibility to ensure that humans always operate AI. Nick Harper has more.
5: Donald Trump said that the two countries had forged a friendship, a truly great friendship based on mutual respect. He said that working together, the two countries had made tremendous strides on issues facing not just the US and China, but also the whole world. And he said that if we focus on our common interests, I'm confident there is much we can achieve. President Xi, in his remarks, said that he was here in the United States to carry on friendship, expand cooperation, and promote the well-being

0: Their credentials were revoked without due process. He called the standard the White House used to defend the ban as, quote, so vague it hardly does the trick, and he rejected the administration's attempt to justify the bans on national security grounds, noting Trump himself had initially cited only negative coverage. Attorney Theodore Boutrous, Jr., who represented the outlets, said, quote, I think we're going to end up stronger because of this, and this tactic of just attacking the press, attacking individual journalists, is going to be discredited. The law is just clearly on our side here. Justice Department Attorney Michael Velchick maintained that access to the White House is a, quote, privilege, not a right. Despite the ruling, coverage remained disrupted. The other major networks continued boycotting shared pool coverage in solidarity with CNN, meaning no major U.S. network aired live footage of Chinese leader Xi Jinping's high-profile visit to Washington. The temporary restraining order expires in 2 weeks, with both sides due back in court October 5th over a longer-term ruling. Despite rising political anxiety over the Iran war, senators today narrowly rejected a war powers resolution seeking to halt President Donald Trump's military action, which has been largely blamed for the spike in gas prices and become a flashpoint in the midterm elections. The Senate tally of 49 to 50 coming days after Trump's bombastic address to the United Nations, in which he threatened to annihilate Iran, was likely the last chance for lawmakers to go on record about the war ahead of November. More Republicans peeled away from the president as the war drags on, a rare slap back at Trump as they campaign for control of Congress. Republican senators Susan Collins of Maine, Lisa Murkowski of Alaska, Tom Tillis of North Carolina, and Rand Paul of Kentucky joined most Democrats in favor of the resolution to end the war, as they have in many previous tallies, and Democratic Senator John Fetterman voted against it. This was the 14th time the Senate has considered a war powers resolution since Trump launched the conflict on February 28th. War powers resolutions are largely political statements without the full force of law, but stand among the sharper tools the House and Senate have to express disapproval of the White House, short of halting funds for Trump's military actions. As resolutions, they do not go to the president's desk for his signature. Senators and privacy advocates are raising concerns about the growing use of flock surveillance cameras across the United States. During a Senate hearing, lawmakers heard testimony from the ACLU and a Florida woman who says she was wrongly jailed after Flock Technology misidentified her vehicle in connection with a fatal crash. Christina Onnestad reports.
1: I was terrified. I was facing the possibility of spending the rest of my life in prison for a crash I knew I had not been involved in. I did not know if I would ever get out of jail. At my lowest point, I didn't want to be alive.
2: Lindsay Isaacs was arrested earlier this year after police used a Flock surveillance camera that misidentified her in a car accident that killed three people.
1: A Flock camera captured my vehicle a few miles from the scene of a terrible crash. That piece of information became part of an investigation that ultimately led to my arrest on three counts of vehicular homicide and 13 days in jail for a crash I had nothing to do with.
2: She detailed the trauma she experienced in Palm Coast, Florida, after being jailed for 13 days for a crime she said she had no role in.
1: I was placed in solitary confinement for approximately 3.5 days. Correctional officers told me because I had to stay there because of the severity of my charges, and I could not be housed with other inmates until I had been evaluated. I was placed in a blue suicide prevention dress with a broken Velcro on the left side that left me exposed. The cell door was shut, and it was not open for approximately 86 hours. I'm sorry. I was then moved into a mental health unit for approximately 24 hours. Before ultimately being transferred to G Block, a maximum security housing unit, where I remained for approximately 10 days.
2: The charges were eventually dropped. She says after her lawyers displayed evidence, her car had no signs of damage from an accident. She said the police also ignored other evidence, including 911 calls describing a different colored vehicle than what she drove.

0: The incident has drawn bipartisan scrutiny of flock surveillance equipment, like license plate readers.
1: If you haven't heard of flock, all I have to say is flock's probably heard of you.
0: Missouri Republican Senator Josh Hawley opened the hearing that Isaacs testified at on the Senate Judiciary Subcommittee on Crime and Counterterrorism. Hawley warned the growing network of artificial intelligence-powered security cameras like flock license plate readers can collect extensive information about Americans as they travel.
1: Flock is a privately held company. Based on what we know, it's backed by a venture capital firm. It's worth about $10 billion, and it has amassed in a very short time frame. What seems to make these networks unique is not just the sheer number of cameras, it's the fact that they're all linked together and powered and searchable by AI.
0: Flock is a privately held surveillance company whose network connects millions of cameras and uses AI to analyze images of vehicles. Axon is a similar competitor. Hawley said their systems can collect information including a vehicle's color, damage, date, and time of travel, and identifying features like stickers on a car. He also raised concerns the technology can be used to identify and track people through the data collected, saying billions of images are processed each month.
1: I think that's what's so troubling to people as they learn about this technology. It sounds as if, based on the reports we've heard, it's treating every citizen in America, I mean, by now, surely almost all of us have been scanned and logged as if we are criminals.
0: Because law enforcement agencies and other customers can gain access by joining the system and paying a fee, he questioned how broadly the information can be shared and accessed. Witnesses at the hearing argued the widespread collection of vehicle and location data can effectively treat ordinary Americans as suspects, simply because they're traveling through areas covered by flock cameras. Chad Marlowe argues Americans are being asked to give up privacy and security without evidence that technology reduces crime. During questioning, California Senator Democrat Alex Padilla asked about the differences between the use of flock technology by private companies, state and local governments, and the federal government. Marlowe says he's concerned about all forms of government access to the technology and described the surveillance system as a potential threat to public safety.
2: And you get a call from, be it ICE or any other federal agency that says, hey, can you run a search for me? And either because they believe in the cause that that federal agency is pursuing, or they want to be on good terms with them because they may need something from them tomorrow. They say, happy to help. And Flock never acknowledges that no security procedures it's put in place do anything to protect against the misuse of its system.
0: Marlowe warns this creates a potential loophole in which an agency such as ICE, Immigration and Customs Enforcement, could obtain information through a local department rather than accessing Flock directly. He also questions what security procedures are in place to prevent that kind of access. The CEOs of Flock and Axon did not attend the hearing. Wednesday's hearing comes less than 2 weeks after the San Jose Police Department said an officer used Flock's software to track a victim of domestic violence, then shared the woman's location data with his cousin, who she accused of the crime. That officer was fired in April. San Jose has some 500 Flock cameras across the city. The officer was able to access Flock's data using his personal cell phone. The case has prompted the department to put in place policies regarding Flock data, according to police. It's now restricting automatic license plate readers and other sensitive law enforcement systems from being accessed on officers' personal devices. I'm Christina Onnested, reporting for Pacifica Radio, KPFA.
3: Eight sailors attempted suicide during the USS Abraham Lincoln Carrier Strike Group's record-setting deployment in support of the Iran War. According to a letter from Acting Navy Secretary Hung Cao to Democratic Senator Kirsten Gillibrand of New York, Cao wrote, quote, "There have been no suicides on board during this deployment. Since the beginning of Lincoln's deployment, there have been a total of 8 suicide attempts across the strike group." Democratic Senator Adam Schiff of California represents the Lincoln's home port of San Diego.
4: This week, we learned from the Acting Secretary of the Navy that 8 U.S. Navy personnel assigned to the Lincoln's carrier strike group attempted suicide during during the prolonged time at sea. The Navy also confirmed that one sailor went overboard from the ship this summer while another attempted to go overboard. After months of denials, the Defense Department confirmed what has been reported for months, and that is deteriorating mental health aboard the Lincoln and multiple attempts by sailors to jump overboard.
3: The carrier left San Diego in November, arriving in the Middle East in January, and spent more than 260 uninterrupted days at sea amid reports of crew stress, poor mental health, and shortages of food and hygiene supplies. Schiff said he had been speaking with concerned constituents, including Doug, the father of one sailor on the Lincoln, who had written to Schiff about how his son was medically evacuated after a collapsed lung that he believes may have been related to malnutrition.
4: Quote, the crew went about 4 weeks without hot water or laundry. They were on rations for 2 to 3 months while working. Doug went on, after time in the ICU, he returned home to us as a shell of the son who had left. He is 6'5 and felt and left weighing 210 pounds, and he returned closer to 180 pounds. He resembled a starved prisoner of war. What he told me as a father and veteran turns my stomach and must be brought to light.
3: President Donald Trump had called the deployment a, quote, good period of time, while Defense Secretary Pete Hegseth said conditions aboard the Lincoln were, quote, completely misrepresented. Senator Gillibrand criticized Trump and Hegseth downplaying the reports, saying, quote, what Trump and Secretary Hegseth dismissed as fake news turned out to be serious and deteriorating conditions for our service members. That this administration can find endless taxpayer dollars for bombs, ballrooms, and billionaires, but cannot take care of our service members is completely unacceptable. The strike group made a stop in Thailand earlier this month en route back to California, though an exact return date has not been announced. Dr. Heidi Overton, President Trump's nominee to head the Food and Drug Administration, was on Capitol Hill today for a confirmation hearing before the Senate Health, Education, Labor, and Pensions Committee. Lawmakers scrutinized Overton's willingness to question President Trump's false statements about the measles vaccine, among other issues. Max Pringle reports.
5: Dr. Heidi Overton is the Deputy Director of the White House Domestic Policy Council. She stood behind Trump when he recently claimed, without any evidence, that the measles, mumps, and rubella vaccine causes autism. Committee Chair Bill Cassidy asked Overton if she would stand up to President Trump if he made false claims about a drug that's been proven safe and effective.
6: You are trustworthy, it seems. Had other people with whom we thought guarantees coming from the White House and the Secretary would be kept, and they weren't. If the president asks you to do something that goes against those guarantees you give us today, what will you do?
7: Yeah, Senator, thank you for the opportunity to address this directly. I've had the privilege of working for the president in the first term and again for a year and a half. What I know is that he is driven by outcomes and he wants the best possible solution for the American
6: people. I'm out of time. That's not my question. If he asks you to do something which goes against the guarantee you've made to these American people through us, what will you do?
7: Senator, I've had robust discussions with the president. I would give him my best advice, and I would follow the statutory requirements for the role of FDA commissioners, the commissioner, regarding individual product determinations for safety and efficacy, and that would be what would guide every decision if confirmed to this role.
5: Ranking committee member Bernie Sanders from Vermont asked Dr. Overton if she believes President Trump's claim that the U.S. now pays the lowest cost for prescription drugs because of his recent actions.
8: Is it true?
7: Senator, we have seen the...
8: Is it true that we pay the lowest prices in the world for prescription drugs, as President Trump has said?
7: So, Senator, the results that we have seen for the American people from the most favored nation policies have dropped prices. And right now, CPI says that for the first time in 60 years, prescription drug prices have gone down by 3%.
8: Yeah, which may have something to do with the legislation that we passed several years ago.
5: Democratic Senator Patty Murray from Washington asked Overton if she still stands by an article she wrote 3 years ago claiming that the abortion drug mifepristone is unsafe.
7: that publication in 23 was at a time after a change was made at the FDA in how that medication was accessed. And I think it's very important for the FDA in its post-market review, like with every medication, especially those medications that have a risk evaluation mitigation strategy.
9: I hear you changing reviewed. Your answer and now saying you don't think it is safe. And it's, the FDA agreed that this was safe and effective 26 years ago.
5: If confirmed, Overton would inherit an FDA review of mifepristone that abortion rights groups call politically motivated and warn could tighten restrictions on a drug used by millions since its U.S. approval 26 years ago. The agency must update a federal court on its progress by October 7th. For KPFA News, I'm Max Pringle.
3: At an emotional joint hearing of the Senate Permanent Subcommittee on Investigations and the House Committee on Oversight and Government Reform, family members of people killed by Immigration and Customs Enforcement officers demanded accountability from the agency and the Trump administration. The families of Lorenzo Salgado Araujo, Renee Good, and Ruben Ray Martinez spoke before lawmakers, as did a witness to the killings of Alex Preti and a lawyer representing the family of Johann Sebastian Duran Guerrero. Renee Good's family was represented by her mother and brother, Donna and Brent Ganger. Good was fatally shot by an ICE officer in Minneapolis in January of 2026. The Gangers spoke of the heartbreak of losing a beloved family member and watching her shooting on camera. Brent Ganger said he and his mother want accountability for Good's shooting, and he spoke about how his sister's death had opened his eyes to his own passive complicity in the systemic violence taking place in America, which he said was best evoked by Martin Luther King Jr.'s letter from a Birmingham jail.
10: Dr. King spoke of his disappointment in the white moderate, referring to well-meaning white citizens and his fellow white clergymen. I'm ashamed to say that I was a part of this generation's white moderates. I in no way condone the actions of this administration or these federal agents, but I also took no direct action to object to the senseless abuse I saw. Until my sister was killed, my family felt safe and had no urgency to be a part of the change and stand next to our fellow human beings during their unjustified persecution. I deeply regret that it took the death of Renee to wake me up to the fact that no one in this country is untouchable.
3: Stella Carlson was a witness to the death of Alex Preti. Preti was killed the same month as Renee Good in Minneapolis. Carlson that she recorded his death while on her way to work. She delivered an emotional testimony of her experience watching him die, saying she remembered Preti as a man who just wanted to help his neighbors. Carlson said she witnessed two assassinations, that of Preti himself and that of his character afterwards.
11: Powerful voices at the highest level of government lied about Alex Preti. They tried to take the gentle person I had watched with my own eyes and claim he was a violent threat. Someone who had come to the cause, someone who came to cause maximum damage. Someone who wanted to kill law enforcement. Those were all lies. We observed his murder with our own eyes. And the truth does not become less true because someone with great power tells a louder lie.
3: Noticeably absent from the hearing were Republican lawmakers. Connecticut Senator Richard Blumenthal noted their absence, saying it showed how Republicans had made holding ICE officers accountable a partisan issue. This despite Republican voters like Donna Ganger, mother of Renee Good, also demanding accountability. California Senator Alex Padilla said that the killings and violence by ICE were indicative of a deeper systemic issue within the Trump administration.
12: The administration just doesn't care. Donald Trump doesn't care. And the importance and the value of conversations like we're having today is that these aren't just numbers. These are people. Yes, some undocumented immigrants. Yes, also many legal immigrants and even United States citizens. These are people. This is impacting their families. This is impacting their communities. And that's why we're all committed to accountability in all its forms.
3: But he promised accountability if Democrats regain control of the House and Senate in this year's midterm elections. I'm Scott Baba. You're listening to the Pacific Evening News. We'll be back with more news in just a moment, but first, it's Fund Drive. We have a $800 match, by Jane in San Carlos. She's putting out $800 with the hopes that you will help match that money and double your money, and help us just pay for the things, keep the lights on, pay our reporters, and get things done. I am here with Pacifica KPFA News Director Lauren Schmidt, and one of our reporters, Kennedy Cuello. Take it away with...
13: Okay, there we are. Good evening. Yes, and Scott, you know, listening to that report, the families and friends of Renee Good and Alex Pretty say, you know, don't be a moderate. And I agree. 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That's 800-HEY-KPFA. You know, thinking of those families, taking it back to Dr. King, I can't help but think about KPFA. For the last 77 years, we have always uplifted the voices that matter. Dr. King, Alex Baldwin, so many others, not when it was popular or convenient, but from the start. And I feel, unfortunately, that same trend has been happening when we think of the crisis in Gaza. We have quite literally heard from other colleagues whose editorial boards were not allowing journalists to cover what was happening in Gaza. Meanwhile, we have Rami Almogari, who is on the ground, who has been a part of KPFA for over 20 years to ensure the voice of the Palestinian people are being amplified. Censorship does not exist here at KPFA, and that's because we have no corporate sponsors, no one we're walking around eggshells with so we don't, you know, lose the funding at a moment's notice. You, the listener, are our donor base, our funders. 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Folks, again, that number is 800-439-5732. Or 1-800-HEY-KPFA or kpfa.org. I'm also joined by Kennedy Cuello. Kennedy, you actually filed that report that Scott just read, and you've been a part of our news team for a few years, and I'm wondering if you could just share a little bit about why you support KPFA and all the great work you do here.
14: I support KPFA because in these times, these very volatile times, we're reminded why KPFA exists: to tell the truth, amplify diverse voices, and hold those in power accountable. In these turbulent times, independent media like ours isn't just important, it's vital.
13: I couldn't agree more, and it is very much an all-hands-on-deck moment. In fact, you'll hear in this next report, we've been covering the United Nations General Assembly all week. We've been bringing you, going beyond the headlines, going beyond that surface level, going beyond the toxic news cycle, and really diving deep. And I'll tell you what, the fact checkers were on overtime with this report, where we will hear from the Palestinian president and the Israeli prime minister go back to back, as well as the hundreds of protesters on the streets of New York. That is the kind of journalism you get right here on People-Powered Radio. And quite frankly, only here at People Powered Radio. 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We appreciate it all. 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It all supports this people-powered grassroots journalism. 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
3: 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And now back to the news. Israeli Prime Minister Benjamin Netanyahu addressed the United Nations General Assembly, calling his decision to attack Iran as, quote, one of the easiest he's ever made, and allegations of genocide in Gaza, the biggest lie of the century. His trip to New York sparked mass protests in the streets of New York, where over 100 people have been arrested. Lauren Schmidt reports.
13: At 90 years old, Palestinian President Mahmoud Abbas used his pre-recorded address to make his demand for Palestinian self-determination clear. He delivered his remarks in Arabic, with a UN interpreter translating for the assembly.
15: The Palestinian people will remain on its land. The Palestinian people will not accept displacement, and will not disappear. Neither military occupation, nor settlement expansion, annexation, nor settler terrorism can be a solution or create lasting security.
13: Abbas said that after decades of violence and occupation, Palestinians now face one of the most dangerous periods in their history.
15: In the Gaza Strip, our people are being subjected at the hands of the Israeli occupation forces to killing, destruction, starvation, and attempts at displacement, as well as a genocidal war that has created an unprecedented humanitarian catastrophe.
13: He described Palestinian communities as cut off from one another. Even before the current war, restrictions on movement led critics to describe the Gaza Strip as an open-air prison. And in the occupied West Bank, Abbas said Israeli settlement expansion is accelerating.
15: The West Bank is being fragmented, and Jerusalem is being isolated and Judaized. Settler terrorism is escalating under the protection of the occupying forces, while the crimes of land theft, home demolition, checkpoints and raids continue under a system of laws, measures and practices all built on racial discrimination, ethnic cleansing and state terrorism.
13: 2 years after the United Nations was founded 8 decades ago, its General Assembly adopted a plan in 1947 to divide Palestine into separate states. 79 years later, that proposed division has never been realized, and the question of a Palestinian statehood remains unresolved.
15: We have long warned the international community, through the United Nations General Assembly and through the Security Council, that these Israeli policies, in violation of international law, would destroy the two-state solution, and that this is what is happening now. Today we warn of an even greater danger ahead, one that requires international action to address it. The danger is no longer limited to undermining the two-state solution and preventing the realization of the Palestinian state. It has now come to threaten the very life and existence of the Palestinian people on their homeland. What is taking place in Gaza, the West Bank, and East Jerusalem are not isolated incidents, but rather a malicious colonial scheme aimed at making the lives of Palestinians more difficult in their homeland and forcing them to leave it.
13: Abbas said he welcomed President Trump's 20-point Gaza plan and the roadmap for its second phase. But nearly a year after the ceasefire agreement, he said those commitments have yet to take hold on the ground. He said Palestinians, including women and children, continue to be slaughtered. Abbas closed his address by speaking directly to the Palestinian people.
15: I address the sons and daughters of our Palestinian people in their homeland and in the diaspora. You have painted the greatest picture of pride and dignity by holding steadfastly onto your land, your unity, and your legitimate rights. We will not leave our homeland. We will not accept displacement. And we will not allow anyone to decide our future on our behalf. We decide for ourselves. We will extend our hands to a peace based on international legitimacy so that our freedom and independence can be achieved and so that everyone in the region may live in security, peace, and good neighborliness.
13: Unlike the 107 other world leaders who addressed the assembly over the past week, the Palestinian president delivered his remarks by pre-recorded video after the United States denied him a visa for the second year in a row, which violates the agreement governing the UN headquarters in New York. The decision comes despite Abbas being a longtime political rival of Hamas. It also stands in contrast to the United States allowing Sudanese President Omar al-Bashir to address the General Assembly in person in 2006, amid accusations of atrocities in Darfur. The International Criminal Court would issue al-Bashir an arrest warrant 3 years later. There is only one other person who has spoken at the UN General Assembly for whom the ICC has issued a warrant. That person is Israeli Prime Minister Benjamin Netanyahu. He also addressed the world this afternoon and was the only speaker to trigger a mass walkout, which resulted in a disruption and a call for decorum from the UN presiding officer.
16: I request an order in the hall, please. I request an order in the hall, please.
13: Within 2 minutes, scores of delegates walked out of the assembly hall, with exception from the United States, Colombia, and Ethiopia, along with Israeli officials, who gave the prime minister a standing ovation. After pausing his speech, Netanyahu addressed the delegates, who were still walking out in protest.
17: Just a quick announcement. If there are any other moral cowards who haven't yet left this hall, please do so now. Thank you very much.
13: In his opening remarks, Netanyahu defended the joint attack on Iran.
17: Now let me say something that might surprise you. Devastating Iran's nuclear facilities was hard. It was very hard to do. But for me, it was one of the easiest decisions I've ever had to make as prime minister. Because if we hadn't done it, we'd all be dead.
13: Netanyahu has delivered a similar warning for decades, describing Iran as an imminent threat and argued for military action for at least 30 years, which came to fruition over 6 months ago. In his speech, he would turn to Israel's campaign in Gaza, which has dropped over 30,000 bombs on the coastal enclave, a force human rights groups say are equivalent to two Hiroshimas. But Netanyahu asserts,
17: accusing Israel of genocide is the greatest lie of the century.
13: However, the International Association of Genocide Scholars disagrees. In 2025, it issued a resolution concluding that Israel's actions in Gaza do meet the legal definition of genocide. More than 21,000 children have reportedly been killed, according to UNICEF. A stark contrast to Netanyahu's claims.
17: Israel has done more to prevent civilian casualties in war than any other military in history. In history.
13: He would also downplay the ongoing violence in the West Bank.
17: A handful of young juvenile delinquents, about 150 in number, who go or throw stones, who chop down olive trees. Occasionally they lit some fires. I can't stand that. I won't stand for vigilantism. We're a country of law. So we put our shin bet on them. But that's what they call settler violence. And the number of casualties a year, maybe 2, 3.
13: his statements going against the latest UN figures that report over 1,000 Palestinians have been killed in the occupied territory between 2023 and August 2026. The UN separately recorded over 6,000 settler attacks that caused casualties or property damage between that same period. Roughly 88,000 olive trees have been destroyed. Within that same period, 44 Israeli civilian deaths have also been reported. Netanyahu also took aim at the leaders of Syria, Qatar, and Turkey. But he reserved particular criticism for New York City's mayor, who had inquired about his authority to arrest Netanyahu.
17: We're in the office of the anti-Semitic mayor of New York. I say this, shame on you. Shame on you for distorting the facts. Shame on you for inverting victim and aggressor. Shame on you for spitting in the face of truth.
13: Meanwhile, outside the General Assembly, hundreds gathered in the streets to protest the Prime Minister's visit. The protest was a coordinated effort by the Palestinian Youth Movement and Jewish Voice for Peace, two groups representing the communities Netanyahu says cannot coexist.
18: Salam, shalom.

0: Shalom Aleinu.
1: Netanyahu has led a government who oversees the destruction of Gaza and the deaths of tens of thousands of people. This government bears responsibility for the proliferation of terror at the hands of settler militias, forced expulsion of Palestinian communities, home demolitions, and settlement expansion across the West Bank. We are here this morning to say this must stop!
2: WBAI's Paul DeLorenzo shared audio from the protest with KPFA News, including remarks from Rabbi Yisroel David Weiss.
3: We're here because we are Jews. We are true to our Torah. Because of that, we will never accept the legitimacy of the occupation, of the creation of the State of Israel, and all the crimes that emanated from the day it was created till today.
2: Nancy Kaufman, board chair of the New York Jewish Agenda and self-described progressive Zionist, also advocates for a new vision.
4: I certainly feel identified with people in Israel who feel scared and feel they live in fear of, you know, attacks. So October 7th was horrible for Israelis. However, reaction has been is disproportionate to the failures of the government for why it happened in the first place.
2: Brad Lander, who recently won the Democratic primary in New York's 10th Congressional District, says he believes a change is coming.
5: It's the point of view that a majority of Democratic voters, and I think a majority of Americans, share. Sentiments are changing here. Congressional policy is going to have to change, and Israeli policy should change.
2: Jewish Voice for Peace says more than 100 people were arrested as they protested outside the United Nations. Among those detained were actor Susan Sarandon and comedian Hannah Enbinder, who shared this message as she was being arrested. Hundreds more joined in a sit-in outside the UN, demanding an end to what they call genocide and to end U.S. military funding for Israel. Jewish Voice for Peace said, quote, "We refuse to stand by while war criminals are given a platform to speak and while our government spends billions on a war," close quote. For KPFA News, I'm Lauren Schmidt.
6: I'm Scott Bamba. 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I hate to break in again, but of that $800 match that we have from Jane in San Carlos, we have gotten $50. And zero people have donated anything since I first told you about it. I'm here with Pacifica News Director Lauren Schmidt. Lauren?
2: 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Scott, don't lose morale on us. Folks, I know you tune in. We see the numbers. Folks, by the hundreds, tune in to this newscast. 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Again, that number is 1-800-439-5732. 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You can, again, find those at kpfa.org. Scott's given me the eyes. I think we have some more news to get back to, but we're truly trying to make this match for the news hour. No callers on the line. Still have a ways to go, but folks, I believe in you. 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
6: All right. Let's try and squeeze in just a couple more stories. The California Supreme Court ruled today that Riverside County Sheriff Chad Bianco must return more than 650,000 ballots he seized following a November 2025 special election on congressional redistricting, calling the seizure unlawful. The court found California law requires ballots to remain under the control of election officials even during a criminal investigation. Bianco seized the ballots in February after a local group claimed a discrepancy in the vote count, though county officials said the actual gap was just 103 ballots, well within the margin of error. California Attorney General Rob Bonta, who challenged the seizure, said that when his office learned of Bianco's plans, they asked him to pause the seizure so they could look at his investigation. Instead, Bianco seized the ballots a day earlier than he had originally said.
7: We did this by the book. We asked the sheriff to do three simple things. Pause his investigation, show us the evidence supporting his warrants, and preserve what he'd already taken. We never told him to end his investigation. At every turn, the sheriff stonewalled and dragged his feet and otherwise refused to work with us in good faith. He was deceitful. He was duplicitous. He willfully defied my instructions. So we went to court. Today, the California Supreme Court ruled in both Bonta versus Bianco and Cervantes versus Bianco in favor of our arguments. The court affirmed that as Attorney General, I have the authority to supervise sheriffs, and that every direction I gave this sheriff was clear, was specific, was lawful.
6: Bianco said he'll comply with the rulings, but called it disappointing, saying in a statement he, quote, will not obey the message behind them, that local law enforcement worked for Sacramento, not for the people who elected us. Bonta said that investigating voter fraud isn't a problem, but Bianco's methods were.
7: Voting fraudulently is a crime and should be properly investigated. Keyword being properly. There are ample tools available for state and local officials to thoroughly and responsibly investigate evidence of elections-related crimes. That's not what this was about. If there's no evidence and no probable cause, misusing criminal investigative tools for a fishing expedition is illegal. And not only illegal, it risks undermining public trust in both our election system and our criminal law enforcement system.
6: Bianco was running for governor at the time of the seizure, but did not advance past the primary. Election officials had closely watched the case amid concerns about similar ballot seizures ahead of November's midterms. Governor Gavin Newsom signed legislation last weekend explicitly barring such seizures going forward. I'm Scott Baba. You're listening to the Pacific Evening News. I am here with KPFA News Director Lauren Schmidt and KPFA reporter Kendi Cuello, and we are hoping to get you to donate just a little bit just to help us get over the line with this $800 match from Jane in San Carlos. 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We don't want to do that. 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
2: 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You know, I completely understand how stressful this this era is. Scott and I both know we're diving deep into it every day between threats of on our elections, threats from immigration and customs enforcement on communities, not just far, but also near here, as we have a reporter today covered the protest in Concord. And in addition to what we're seeing around the world, having the United Nations General Assembly, where we're hearing from world leaders, where some are trying to amplify the voice of their communities while others gaslight the world. That does not happen here on KPFA. That will never happen here at KPFA. We see that so much in other outlets in the media, corporate media, where dissent is marginalized, lies are amplified. That is not what happens here on KPFA. That will never happen here on KPFA. I find grounding in this moment, knowing that our news team is bringing you this information to elevate the unfiltered voices from the grassroots to the halls of government. And we can only do that because of your support. So I have to ask you, what does the freedom of press mean to you? What does real journalism mean to you? I have been there. We're taking independent media from local news for granted. I probably hate paywalls as much as the next guy, but this is the moment we need to fight to keep it alive. 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You can also call 1-800-439-5732. That's 800-439-5732. I think, you know, this has been extremely relevant in the news this week, but an authoritarian project requires a compliant press, and we, the media, refuse to be compliant. 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
11: My name is Brian Edwards-Tiekert. Normally, I'm on the air live at 7 a.m. Today, as part of KPFA's fundraising efforts, we're going to bring you one of our favorite recent interviews from that time slot. Hope you enjoy it. You're listening to Upfront. I'm Brian Edwards-Tiekert. Very pleased to welcome back to KPFA's airwaves a legend in the world of environmental organizing and communication. Annie Leonard is a environmental and anti-consumerist activist, best known for creating the film The Story of Stuff, who served as the executive director of Greenpeace US. Her latest book is co-authored with Andre Carruthers. It's entitled Protest: Respect It, Defend It, Use It. It's this whirlwind history of protest movements that have changed the world, accompanied by a hard look at the increasingly hostile environment for protests and dissidents today. Annie Leonard, welcome.
12: Thank you. Always a pleasure to be here with you.
11: It's been a while. Tell us why you did the book.
12: I did this book for two reasons. One is I am a huge fan of peaceful protest. I have seen it work to superpower campaigns over my decades of activism. It works. It's a democratic right. I love protest. And I'm very alarmed at how attacks on protests are increasing. I had been at the receiving end of some of that when I was the executive director of Greenpeace. And I realized that if we lose the right to protest, we stand to lose so much more. So I wanted to inspire people to respect it, defend it, and use it.
11: I want to talk about the Greenpeace lawsuit in a few minutes. I do want to dwell some on definitions, because this is something that often gets people twisted up in knots. How do you define protest, and where do you draw the border around protest that is peaceful?
12: I'm so glad you asked this, because there is such a big semantic debate about protest. And as I mentioned in the book, real scholars and practitioners of protest often divide different buckets of protest and persuasion, non-cooperation and disruption, and building alternative structures. These are all different kinds of activities. But, you know, the general public calls it protest. And the book is really designed for a general public. We wanted to use words that normal people use. We wanted to avoid in-group language. And so protest in our use is any time that anybody stands up or sits down or speaks out to take action about something that they're concerned about. We did limit it to peaceful protest. And that is another area where there is great debate, which I am not going to dive too deep into because it's not actually relevant. It is important that peaceful protest includes not harming people, of course. We don't want anyone to get harmed. That's important both because ideally we care about people. We don't want to cause harm, but also because nonviolent protests have a much higher success rate and we want to win. Where it gets tricky is around property destruction. Is blocking a road violent? There's a lot of debate around that. That's not really relevant. I think it can be a trap to get too much into that semantics. But we do want to say don't harm people. Keep your protest nonviolent. Some of the protests in this book, it has 42 protests, some of them were met violently. We still include them because we are talking about the intent of the protesters themselves when we say nonviolent only.
11: Intent being the intent of the organizers. There are often incidental skirmishes at big protests.
12: Yes, there are often incidental skirmishes, sometimes by agent provocateurs, sometimes by people with a different theory of change. But by and large, the intent of the organizers and the mass of participants was to have it be strictly nonviolent. Again, both because of moral and ethical reasons, but also because we want to win. And nonviolent protests have a much lower barrier to entry and a much greater chance to win.
11: And do you distinguish organized, intentional protest from what looks more like spontaneous uprising? Say, what you saw in the streets of Minneapolis after the killing of George Floyd?
12: You know, I think that that protest was actually organized and prepared. That incredible community rise up happened because of years and years of organizing on the ground. Neighbors knew each other, community organizing. There's a real correlation between the amount of training and organizing that happens beforehand and the success of protests in both maintaining nonviolence and in winning. So often what looks like spontaneous uprising actually had a lot of people sowing those seeds for a long time.
11: So we're putting that in the protest bucket and in the peaceful protest bucket, even though a police precinct got burned down along the way.
12: I'm putting it in the peaceful protest bucket. There was a lot of studies done of all the Black Lives Matter protests, and the vast majority of them had no property destruction, no physical or material harm in any way. So it was vastly nonviolent.
11: And you're not describing a moral problem with property destruction. Tactically, though, it's a more fraught question of whether it helps or hurts.
12: I think it's a really personal question, and there's a lot of nuance. You know, the Earth Firsters that would put corn syrup in a bulldozer that was destroying an old grove forest, you know, is that morally justified or not? That really has to be a personal question. For our book and for my current work, we're not advocating for condoning property destruction. Again, for the strategic and tactical reason that we want to win. And this country really fetishizes personal property. If we want to recruit people to our side, if we want to enhance the polarization of the good guys versus the bad guys, we got to be the good guys. And so while I will not comment on all property destruction ever, there's only one example in this book that includes property destruction. And that was the Boston Tea Party. And
11: something I learned from the book, remembered fondly today, condemned at the moment that it happened by Ben Franklin and George Washington.
12: Yes, George Washington was afraid that the Boston Tea Party might alienate our more moderate supporters. Does that sound familiar? But the Boston Tea Party is an interesting example in terms of property destruction. They were very careful when they boarded the ships to harm nothing but the tea that was the target. However, they had to cut one lock, and that weighed on them. And the next day, someone returned a new lock to the ship. So the only property that was destroyed and not replaced was the tea.
11: But a bridge too far for George Washington and Ben Franklin. 18 months before the Revolutionary War, they did change their minds about direct action against the British colonial economy.
12: Well, you know, it's another interesting story about the Boston Tea Party is it wasn't celebrated and sort of branded as the Boston Tea Party for 50 years. And that's because the founders of the country didn't want to be holding up as heroes disruptive nonviolent action. And so they did not do that until 50 years later when they felt the new government was secure enough. Then they rebranded it and created this whole narrative about it. And that's one of the things we saw in our research over and over is that at the time, protesters are vilified, condemned, often arrested, you know, often beaten, harmed, get death threats. And then 50 years later, we hold them up as heroes. So one of our goals in this book was to shorten that time frame and remember that the people that we see today blocking a road or taking other protest action, they might be the heroes in our grandchildren's school books.
11: There's one other kind of definitional distinction I wanted to get into before we dive into more of these stories. And that's the difference between protest and organizing. I've run into a lot of people who are worried that in the viral social media era, we have like fetishized the act of protest itself, when often what it takes to produce it or to make it successful is years of organizing, person-to-person conversations, organization building, and that we're collapsing our idea of social change into spectacle rather than work.
12: Absolutely. So I often say that driving change is like laying a stone path through a garden. And it might be every fourth stone or eighth stone or 200th stone is a protest. But at key times in a campaign, protest can really move things forward. Nowhere is protest alone enough. You need the organizing to be happening, to be building the power to not just pull off a successful protest, but even more importantly, to harness the opening it creates. If you focus solely on a massive protest without having the infrastructure and analysis and strategy in place, you can't harness the opening it creates. And so then it's a lost opportunity. The book is, it's interesting. It was very hard because it's not about protest movements. It's about protest

0: Oh, this was one of my favorite protests. If your listeners haven't yet watched the documentary Crip Cramp, I cannot recommend it enough. It's a great look at the rise of the disability movements with the Bay Area playing very promptly or prominently. And it talks about the 504 protests. So the 504 protests happened in the early 1970s, and it was a group of disabled people all around the country did protests at federal buildings. They were demanding the implementation of a regulation called Section 504 that would remove structural obstacles to people with disabilities from participating in any project or building or activity that was federally funded. So this was long before the ADA, but that kind of demand. In most places around the country, people protested and went home. But in San Francisco, they actually occupied the federal building for, I think it was 44 days. I'd have to look back and see. But a long time, it was the largest peaceful occupation of a federal building. And one of the things I love about it is the solidarity. Prior to this, a lot of the people with different disabilities hadn't created a real group identity. There were people with MS, with cognitive disabilities, in wheelchairs, with hearing or sight disabilities, you know, all of these different kinds of challenges that they faced. And they all came together and helped each other do this. A lot of them hadn't been without specialized equipment or hadn't been without personal aids. And the culture and the systems to support each other were absolutely beautiful. And the creativity. So they're inside this building. They're refusing to leave. The government decides to trying to stop them. So first of all, says they're going to stop all food deliveries. One of the participants was a member of the Black Panthers. The Black Panthers came with dinner and said, you know, basically you're going to let us deliver this food or we're going to go back to Oakland and get all our friends. And they let them deliver the food. And so the Black Panthers were able to deliver them. Some of them decided to go to Washington, D.C. to take their protests there. And they needed help getting the wheelchairs out to the airport and to Washington, D.C. And so local labor unions brought trucks that had lifts to help them. And in one of my favorite cases, the authorities cut off communication. Now, this was before the age of cell phone and internet. So they cut off the phone to try to silence all communication. So people in the occupation who could sign stood at the window and signed updates and media releases to people on the ground outside who would then translate them for media releases and then would sign news back to them. So it was solidarity in every way that enabled this incredibly powerful and effective protest to happen. And Section 504 got implemented.
1: It seems to get at like an important feature of protest and social movements that goes underdescribed, which is that we often measure them in terms of what they achieve, how they pressure people in power to do something they weren't otherwise inclined to do, but they can have a profound effect shaping the identities and the ties between the people who participate in them.
0: Absolutely. And that's one of the many powers of protest. I mean, protest for sure can pressure decision makers to take different action or give cover to people who want to do the right thing and need the cover. Protest can elevate an issue onto the public agenda. But really importantly, another benefit is protest can build community and strengthen ties. There is something about being surrounded by people who care deeply enough to put their bodies on the line about something that you care deeply enough that strengthens our commitment and builds a sense of community. And often that is the main victory. Look, for example, at another protest in this book is the Standing Rock protests against the Dakota Access Pipeline. I mean, this is a really interesting protest because on one level, they lost. The Dakota Access Pipeline is running and leaking as we speak, exactly as the protesters had worried about. However, Indigenous rights will never be looked at the same in this country because of that protest. It united tribes from Alaska to the Amazon that came together to stand in solidarity, many who had never met each other before. Thousands and thousands of non-Indigenous allies learned about Indigenous rights, learned about Indigenous land rights. By any measure, the movement for Indigenous rights and for water protectors is higher profile and more supported now, even though they lost on that particular pipeline for now.
1: It also put the organization that you were the head of, Greenpeace USA, on the wrong end of a ruinous lawsuit from the pipeline company.

0: What lessons to draw from that?
1: One of the things this book does is goes through a list of many of the ways that protest is under attack right now. And one of those ways is called a SLAP suit. SLAP stands for Strategic Lawsuit Against Public Participation. And SLAP suits are common tactics. It's a kind of corporate legal bullying that powerful and wealthy interests use to silence critics. And they're often effective because they're daunting. There were a couple gentlemen up in Weed, California, who started organizing, really just asking questions and organizing meetings about a bottled water company that was coming into Weed, California, and was going to tap into their water supply. And they were just worried. It wasn't even hardcore campaigning. And they got slapped with enormously expensive lawsuits. It's scary. I'll tell you, when Greenpeace got slapped for the Dakota Access Pipeline, I was the director. I got served a SLAP suit, a $300 million lawsuit for our role in the Dakota Access Pipeline protests. So that was alarming, but Greenpeace fortunately had the resources to fight back. And we felt a moral and political obligation because we had the resources to fight back to do so. There are a number of things bonkers about the lawsuit. You know, and SLAP suits, let me say, they're not really designed to even make it to court or win in court. They really are meritless lawsuits, and they are designed to silence, intimidate, chill, bankrupt critics. In some ways, they're a communication strategy. And in this case in particular, the original lawsuit was against Greenpeace, a couple of other entities, and John and Jane Doe 1 through 20. What that meant was that those were placeholders, that they could add other people to the lawsuit. So they sent a message out to everybody who was showing up in support for the water protectors at Standing Rock. You could be added to this lawsuit. So in many ways, it's a communication strategy.
0: A strategy of deterrence against protesters, not of communicating to the greater public.
1: Actually, strategy of deterrence. It's a communication message to protesters. Raise your voice and we might slap you for $300 million. Strategy to silence critics, to scare and silence critics. I mean, remember, what extractive corporations and authoritarian regimes want is us to be alone, silent, and scared. And the appropriate response is to be none of those. And so that's what Greenpeace did. But I want to mention one other thing about the lawsuit that was bonkers is the Standing Rock protest was 100% indigenous led. 100% by the water protectors there. Some indigenous leaders invited Greenpeace to come in and help with some nonviolent direct action training because they were so committed to it maintaining a nonviolence. And they know that Greenpeace has a long history in nonviolence training. And we happen to have some indigenous trainers, both that worked at Greenpeace and through the wonderful Indigenous People's Power Project. So we sent some indigenous trainers there to do nonviolence trainings. And they trained about 400 people a day to keep things nonviolent. We also sent our solar powered generator truck because they wanted a way to charge their cell phones. And I asked, Patagonia to send some coats when it got cold. That's the bulk of what we did. Nonetheless, the lawsuit said that Greenpeace orchestrated the entire protest. It said that we manipulated Native Americans to protest. So it was not only non-factual, but it was enormously racist in the invisibilization of the actual indigenous leaders. Greenpeace decided to fight the lawsuit because that's what Greenpeace does. It will not cower. It's always held that role in the movement. Tragically, it went to trial in North Dakota. I was the lead witness there, and I talk a little bit about that in the book. It is an oil-dominated state. There was an oil-dominated jury, and tragically, Greenpeace lost that lawsuit. But I will say that the only thing that lawsuit can touch is Greenpeace's corporate entity and bank account. It cannot actually silence Greenpeace because Greenpeace is not a bank account. Greenpeace is an orientation of the spirit. You know, Greenpeace is what you feel when you look in your daughter's eyes and promise her a better future. Greenpeace is what you feel in your spine when you get the nerve to stand up at a city council and speak out. No SLAP suit can silence that. So trying to silence Greenpeace and the spirit that it represents is really a fool's errand.
0: The verdict itself, Greenpeace is still exploring avenues of appeal.
1: Greenpeace is appealing the verdict. The verdict is many times more than how much money Greenpeace has in the bank. The verdict came out to about $300 million. And so, yeah, it had Greenpeace U.S. would not survive that verdict if it continues. But again, it's the bank account and the corporate entity won't survive. The spirit will continue to survive.
0: I take your point. But as the person who is in charge of the bank account and the corporate entity at the time, with the benefit of hindsight, is there anything you would have done different to isolate the organization from those consequences?
1: No, I think the way that Greenpeace survives is by standing firm in its truth and by speaking truth to power and having the courage. And there was a time when Energy Transfers would have been willing to drop the case if Greenpeace had publicly agreed to a number of things that violated our values and the truth. This was after I had left, but Greenpeace refused that because that's, Greenpeace doesn't carry water for big oil companies. So there's, the only thing I would have done is differently is throw down even harder to fight this pipeline and every other pipeline that wants to violate indigenous land.
0: We're speaking to Annie Leonard about the new book she's co-authored with Andre Carruthers, Protest, Respect It, Defend It, Use It. This is one of these new editions out of Patagonia's publishing arm, which is the rare case of a profitable business with some principles, putting money into making great books instead of trying to take money out of publishing books. Consequently, these are oversized, elaborately bound on really nice paper with tons of full color art and photography. In this case, Annie Leonard's book is 273 pages, hardcover, stuffed with photos. It has introductory histories on the long history of protest, on the current attacks on the right to protest, both here and around the world. And then all these capsule stories of groundbreaking protests straddling about three centuries, starting with the Boston Tea Party, a now very acceptable act of political property destruction that was not that acceptable to its contemporaries, including people this country claims as founding fathers. The history of the Jerry Rescue in Syracuse, New York, when a organized group of abolitionists broke down the door of a jail to free a man being held under the Fugitive Slave Act. It's got international protests from Gandhi's Salt March in 1930 to the Woman Life Freedom protests in Iran in 2022. Indigenous protest from Ecuador's Yasuni to the Standing Rock occupation in North Dakota, from the Flint sit-down strike in 1937 to the Day Without Immigrants in 2006, and I think most pertinently, anti-fascist resistance. It talks about mass protests that basically stopped the Holocaust from coming to Bulgaria under a government of Nazi collaborators. And it talks about the uprising against authoritarianism in this country today. Essays include contributions from Rebecca Solnit, Jane Fonda, Fabiana Rodriguez, Dolores Huerta, Nemo Bassi, Maurice Mitchell, and an afterword by Robert Reich. And the book is yours for a donation to KPFA of $19 a month or $190 all at once at kpfa.org or 1-800-439-5732, 1-800-HEY-KPFA. You can think of that donation as doing two things. One is you get a copy of the book. The other is that you put some of your money towards keeping this place going, a place where we get to have this kind of conversation. The spaces for this in American media are small and narrowing. It might seem like you can get anything in the world of social media, but someone else is picking what to show you. And everything is getting shortened into like punchy short form videos. 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It is what we need to raise to keep KPFA healthy. So I'm going to stop talking, take a leap of faith, put our fate in your hands, and start the $1,000 countdown now. KPFA.org, 1-800-439-5732. Annie Leonard's book is in the featured box at KPFA.org. Let's go back to the interview. Your opening essay in the book puts that lawsuit in the context of a greater global trend against protest. That is to say, laws that are becoming more hostile to protest, state bureaucracies that are becoming more hostile to protest, and so forth. First of all, what do you think is driving it as a trend?
1: Well, there's a couple of things driving this trend, which truly is global. And one is the fossil fuel industry. They are behind a lot of these anti-protest laws, slap suits, and crackdowns on protest. And I believe the reason why is they know the science. They know their days are numbered. This is their last window to get in their drills into the ground, and they want to do everything they can to extract as much fossil fuels as possible. And with governments that have just neglected all responsibility for people and the planet, like we have here, the last line of defense are the protesters. And so they are doing everything they can to criminalize, silence, vilify protesters. So it's the fossil fuel industry for sure, plays a very disproportionate role. Globally, extractive corporations overall are very involved, but especially fossil fuels. But it's also the anti-democratic forces. It's just part and parcel of the authoritarian playbook. If you look at the authoritarian playbook around the world, how authoritarians come to and then hold on to power, one of the first things they do is vilify critics. And you see that on Superdrive right now coming out of the Trump administration. They need to vilify critics, including peaceful protesters, for two reasons. One is to delegitimize their demands. If the anti-democratic forces can vilify tactics that protesters use and can lump them all together, sort of guilt by association, label them as terrorists, label them as threats to security, if they can vilify the people writ large, they don't have to get into the substance of the debate. I mean, we saw this in Prairie Land, where protesters were rightfully protesting abhorrent conditions in illegitimate detention center. But by considering them all domestic terrorists, you don't have to get into the actual substance of the critique. So one is to delegitimize criticism. But the other reason that anti-authoritarian forces vilify protesters so much is to ready the public to accept more draconian measures against protesters. In the United States, what we're seeing right now is that people exercising our First Amendment rights are being arrested, vilified, shot in the street, locked up for unprecedented numbers of years. And for the general public to accept this, the authoritarian forces just have to convince us all that these people are enemies, which they are not.
0: You mentioned the Prairie Land 8 case. So this was a terrorism prosecution against people in Texas protesting an ICE facility. There was some violence at the protest. A cop got shot in the shoulder. But the people criminally charged as being part of an alleged terrorist conspiracy put together by Antifa, this is what's in the charging documents, included someone who wasn't even there, who had shuffled some boxes around in a bookstore.
1: Right. These Prairie Land defendants really are sort of the heads on stake approach to silencing dissent. The government picked some people who participated in a protest and gave them unprecedented charges. I mean, they were charged with between 30 and 100 years in jail for participating in this protest. That is absolutely unheard of. And that was to send a message to the rest of us, don't protest ICE facilities. And as you said, one of the people who was charged to 30 years wasn't even there. He moved some magazines that had anti-fascist literature on them from one house to another afterwards. And he was charged with abetting terrorists. We really need to push back on this narrative of terrorism. This is what governments in many different countries are doing, is naming people who speak out, especially around Palestine, ICE, around these sort of politically charged issues, naming them terrorists. And they're not terrorists. They're exercising their First Amendment rights. If there is vandalism, if there is trespass, I mean, if there are some crimes like that, there we have already laws on the books to handle that, and they can be charged with those. That's very different than charging people, many of whom didn't even know each other, who saw a Facebook post and went to a protest, with 30 to 100 years of jail and labeling them terrorism. So we really need to push back on this very, very dangerous trend of labeling protesters as terrorists.
0: So what purpose do you think the terrorist label and excessive charging serve in the eyes of the people who are bringing those charges?
1: Two purposes. One is it allows a aggregation of charges. If you label someone terrorist, you can get away with greater penalties. But the other is it scares everybody else from participating, participating in protests themselves or supporting these people. In many ways, what we see in Prairie Land and in Spokane, the anti-ICE protesters there in a number of these cases, is an attack on solidarity. If they can go after protesters with a conspiracy and terrorism charge, that broadens the net of who they can bring in. That means if somebody tries to get a lawyer for one of them, if somebody shares a Facebook post of concern about them, they can all be brought into this net of conspiracy and terrorism. So that label allows them to prosecute people who were not actually involved in the protest under discussion. So it really is an anti-solidarity attack, which is very dangerous because what we need now more than anything else is solidarity.
0: I keep going back and forth on whether actions like this are the last gasp of a desperate regime that realizes it's increasingly unpopular, or like the sixth or seventh step down a spiral towards autocracy.
1: I would say two truths can exist at once. I think it's going to get a lot better. I mean, a lot worse before it gets better. We're seeing, you know the term of structure tests.
0: Jane McAlevey's term, the labor organizer.
1: Yes, right. We're seeing the authoritarians do structure tests to sort of see what they can get away with. I mean, we all heard Steve Bannon said that the reason they put ICE in airports was to test if the public will accept it to get ready for the midterms. You know, San Francisco airport earlier this week, a Ukrainian immigrant was detained and abducted. They are testing what they can get away with. And I think their end game is, or not probably not the end game, but a point on the way is the midterms. Can they deter enough people who share our values from voting? Can they suppress turnout altogether? They're testing to see what they can get away with. And that's where solidarity and peaceful protest matter so much, is that we need to speak out. We need to ensure that we are not cooperating with these forces. We need to have a resoundingly loud, peaceful, diverse, broad, no, you cannot do this in our country. So anyway, yeah, they're both in their last gasp, but it may be a long last gasp. And it's going to get worse before it gets better.
0: Another category of increasingly prevalent deterrent action against protests that you articulate in that essay is extrajudicial violence, right? Violent police crackdowns at protests or violence by vigilante groups that are tolerated by police in the area against protesters. Describe the role that plays in attacking protest.
1: That is terrifying because there is such a double standard in terms of how racist and authoritarian individuals or government people are allowed to use violence with impunity. We saw after Kyle Rittenhouse shot some people at a Black Lives Matter protest, he was celebrated on right-wing talk shows. He was offered jobs by Republican members of Congress. He was, treated as a real hero. And again, it's a communication message. They're not going to silence, get rid of protesters by shooting every single one of them. They're going to try to silence protesters by saying, if you speak up, if you attend one of these Black Lives Matter protests, you could be killed and there will be no accountability. And the only way that we can beat this is by scale, huge numbers of people showing up and saying no, and by maintaining nonviolence.
0: You don't talk about it in the book, but I'm curious how you think about protests organized on the right.
1: I believe that everybody in this country has a right to free speech and peaceful assembly. And while I may disagree with people on the right, they have every right to gather and voice their opinion.
0: But like some of the mechanisms that you posit for social change, right? A protest can force a confrontation between a government and a public that doesn't like what the government is doing, but doesn't have to think about it most of the time. Or in some cases, a protest can call the public's attention to inform public opinion around an issue. Do you think protest works the same way for people with reactionary politics?
1: I think protests can be very effective on their side, as we saw in the Tea Party and some other cases. They have a huge advantage, which is Fox News. So they have their own massive communication system. And I hope everybody donates to KPFA so that you can one day rival Fox News in your reach. But clearly their protests work for some people. But I will tell you that we have most people, and this is really important. The things that we're asking for, safe multicultural communities, clean water from our taps, a healthy environment, a democracy that is free and fair. These things that we're calling for are really mainstream, normal positions. Most people agree with us. Most people don't want their babies born pre-polluted with 150 industrial chemicals. Most people do want the Earth's climate to stay in that range in which human life can continue. And this is really important to remember, because if we look at the mainstream media, we might feel overwhelmed or like a tiny minority, but we are most people. And so what we need to do is focus on reaching those who share our values, which again are most people, and helping them move from being alone and concerned to together and active. We don't need to recruit 100% of the people. We don't need to convince the hardcore right-wingers to change their mind. We need to convince the decent people in this country to take action. And we saw that in Minneapolis. They had about 85% of the public participated in resistance in some way. You know, at the time of Martin Luther King's I Have a Dream speech, which now is, you know, painted on murals at schools and is celebrated so much, only about 20% of the people supported him. I like to remind folks that what he did not do is say, oh, let me pause and grow that number. Let me water down my demands. Well, let's ask for only 5% reduction in segregation a year. No, as he just went forward. We have far more than 20% of the people with us. If we can move from being alone to being together and active. And that's why we wrote this book, was to invite more of these protest adjacent or protest curious people into the resistance.
0: A question I've wrestled with is whether some of the most archetypal successes of nonviolent protest, like the civil rights movement, are a product of like very historically specific circumstances. A moment in this country's history when there were huge unified media audiences, you know, three TV broadcast networks. And if they sent a camera crew down to the lunch counter sit-in or the march or what have you, they could get footage of the ensuing violence by Southern police to what was effectively a national audience. We're not the same today. You know, we're fragmented as audiences. People are distrustful of any information they get because so much of it is cooked up. We're algorithmically mediated. Do you think it changes what it's possible to achieve?
1: I think it's definitely made it more of an uphill battle. I'd add to that the lack of trust in institutions, the lack of trust in messengers. It's definitely a harder situation than it has been in the past. That said, we have a lot of things going for us. You know, again, we have most people. We can communicate for virtually free with lots and lots of people immediately with these supercomputers in our back pockets. Another thing is that people are fed up with the way the country is going. This is, you know, economically, culturally, socially, politically, in so many ways, people are fed up. So we can create our own historic moment to win about unprecedented change.
0: There are many, many stories of protest moments, many of which I did not know about before I read your book. What did you learn putting it together? What piece of history most surprised you?
1: One of the things we saw over and over is how much protesters are vilified at the moment, and then years later, that they are appreciated. Rosa Parks is an example. At the time of her protest, she was obviously arrested. We all know that. She had to flee the city because she had so many death threats. She and her husband both were fired. They lived in poverty for a number of years. I mean, she was absolutely vilified. You know, today she's on postage stamps and elementary school names. And I was in Montgomery a couple of years ago, and I saw there's a bronze statue of her on the curb where she is thought to board the bus. I thought, what a difference to go from death threats and vilification to a bronze statue. And we saw this over and over and over. Often it's about 50 years before we collectively realize these people were helping our society. And so one of our goals is to shorten our time frame. That's one of the things we learned, is how classic the vilification is at the time, and then how they're heralded much later.
0: And at the time, she would have known the threats and harassment were a certainty. She would not have known that the success and eventual heroification were.
1: Right. That's another thing we learned from doing this, is she was a regular person who knowingly stepped into a very difficult situation and was willing to accept those repercussions, which she surely knew was coming. She was a regular person, but a prepared one. She had recently been to the Highlander Center to do a training in nonviolent resistance to segregation. She held a local office in the NAACP chapter there. You know, she was prepared, but she was just a regular person, just like all of us. And every one of these cases in here, it's just regular people who felt morally or scientifically compelled to take action. And so I found that really inspiring. Any one of us could do this.
0: There is a history of labor protests here, and it feels like today labor protests move in like just very different circles from environmental actions or Black Lives Matter actions. That was not always the case. Tell us about some of the moments those struggles have come together.
1: Well, you know, Earth Day, the original Earth Day is in here. And I know many people sort of poo-poo Earth Day as sort of hallmarkification of a corporate-sponsored event. But the original Earth Day very much had at its core workers' rights, union involvement, racial justice. The original Earth Day was a really fabulous bringing together of cross-movements. And I have a number of quotes and from participants who we're not just talking about the trees and the bees and the flowers, even though we love all of those too. And so that was a real example. I'll tell you also, when you look at the movements around the world that have fought authoritarians, there is none that has succeeded without deep involvement with the labor movement. And so we really have to both support the labor movement and build more and more bridges between labor, racial justice, social justice, environmental, climate, women's rights, all of these movements. We've got to be one if we're going to win this.
0: And that's specifically because of the labor movement's ability to just kind of slam the brakes on business as usual by not showing up to work.
1: Right. Labor is more skilled and more able to engage in non-cooperation than the rest of our movements are. They've got the experience, they've got the resources, they've got the positions, they've got the know-how. And the more that we can support them and unify with them, the better.
0: When you encounter people who are new to protest, what do you find most consistently missing? What do you wish they knew?
1: That's interesting, because we've just done this U.S. tour where we were talking about this book, and we had events specifically with people new to protest to hear what their questions were. And we heard a lot of fear. People are afraid to protest, and that's why we need communities, so that people are not alone doing it. What I wish they knew is what a meaningful way it is to live in your truth and take action and be an activist. This is not about, you know, come over here and join us and we'll be martyrs and, you know, be self-righteous and scold you for not carrying a bag to the grocery store and eat cardboard tasting veggie burgers. You know, this is not about you like come over here and be a martyr. This is about come over here and meet all these wonderful people and have a really rich, rewarding experience and be part of this community. It's just as Paul Hawken once said, it's not a way to get rich, but it's a way to live rich. So I wish people knew how wonderful it is to be involved in fighting for a better world.
0: Yeah, there's something very reassuring about finding yourself in the midst of a big crowd that's on the same side.
1: Right. You know, when I was back at the store, Stefan, I was really deeply researching about consumerism and the sort of false trap of thinking you can buy your way to happiness. I did a bunch of research about what actually makes people happy, what provides real satisfaction. And it turns out it's not a new car or a pair of boots or couch. It's very consistent across political, cultural, age, all these different demographics. It's very consistent. This is once you have your basic needs met. If you don't have a roof and food and your basic needs met, more consumption actually can make you happy. But once your basic needs are met, it's three things that most contribute to a deep sense of satisfaction and meaning in life. One is having a sense of purpose beyond yourself in life, having a sense of meaning. Two is the act of working with others towards shared goals. Could be a sports team, could be a PTA, but it could be an activist group. And the third is a strong network, a strong social fabric, a network of community and friends. And the awesome thing here is that fighting for our democracy, fighting for our planet, fighting for racial justice gives you all of those things. So how fortunate for us that the very things we need to do to get our country back on the path of the promise of a multiracial democracy are also the very things that make us happy and give life meaning. So that's a really fortunate coincidence.
0: Annie Leonard, I think that is a great note to end on. Thank you so much.
1: Thank you so much. I hope everybody will respect, defend, and use protest and have a good time doing it.
0: Annie Leonard, possibly best known for creating the film The Story of Stuff. She was for many years executive director of Greenpeace US. Her new book, co-authored with Andre Carruthers, is Protest. Respect it, defend it, use it. That book is our featured thank you gift at kpfa.org, 1-800-439-5732. It is 273 pages, hardcover, oversized, stuffed with full-color photos, everything from aerial footage of banner drops to mug shots. It's got essays on the long history of protest, on the current attacks on the right to protest, both here and around the world. And then all these capsule histories of groundbreaking protests that straddles almost three centuries, from abolitionists breaking people being held under the Fugitive Slave Act out of jail to the Boston Tea Party, which is a case study in how something that is decried by contemporaries as too extreme gets written into a native country's history. It covers environmental protests from the first Earth Day in 1970 to the South African protests against Shell Oil in 2022. Labor protests from the Flint sit-down strike to the Day Without Immigrants. Anti-fascist resistance from Bulgaria, where mass protests basically stopped the Holocaust from coming to a country under a government of Nazi collaborators, to the uprising against authoritarianism in this country today. It has contributions by Rebecca Solnit, Jane Fonda, Fabiana Rodriguez, Dolores Huerta, Nemo Bassi, and Maurice Mitchell, and an afterword by Robert Reich on saving democracy. And this is all put out on the publishing arm that has been opened by Patagonia. We've interviewed a couple of their authors, and you can really tell that this publisher is not trying to make money off books. They are trying to put money into making beautiful books, from the paper quality to the binding to the amount of photographs they have paid to include in the printed edition. It shows through. Most importantly, however, KPFA needs your support to operate. I can't think of a more important time to have an institution like KPFA in our lives. We are down to 10 minutes and 30 seconds to hit a $1,000 challenge this hour. And as of this second, we have only raised $100. First of all, thank you to that person who donated anonymously from Elk Grove. It has to start with someone. And thank you to the second person who has just hopped on the phone lines at 1-800-439-5732. And to everyone else listening right now, we need you to join them. $19 a month as a KPFA sustainer will get you a copy of the book at kpfa.org or 1-800-439-5732. It'll close about a quarter of our remaining gap. You can also donate all at once. It's $190. Or you can pick any amount that fits your budget and represents, you know, what you think KPFA is worth to this world. The only thing we don't have is time. $900 left to raise. 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Take a minute to think about where else you spend money on a monthly basis when you are made to. You know, the data plan on your mobile phone, the cable bill if you still pay for cable, maybe a newspaper subscription, extortionary fees we pay for electricity to Pacific Gas and Electric, unless you're lucky enough to be in one of the municipal utility districts that we reach. And now think about what you get from KPFA, from the time you spend with this radio station, you know, Ian Masters and Democracy Now! 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We're now at $290 raised, which means $710 to go. 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One of them may be Ralph if he's still chatting with the person who took his donation. 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The beauty of KPFA is that when you donate, you're not paying for a private service. It is not like that cable bill or that data plan. That is where the metaphor breaks down. You are giving to a commons. You are giving to a public good. We put KPFA on these public airwaves for anyone who finds something of meaning here, and then we just do our best to figure out how to pay the bills later. 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Just as someone a generation ago donated so that KPFA could be here for you. So, $710 if we're going to make this challenge. Any amount will help. It's $19 a month as a sustainer if you would like a copy of Annie Leonard's new book from Patagonia Press. KPFA.org, 1-800-439-5732, 1-800-HEY-KPFA. I've been thinking a lot about the kind of institutions that we need to get through a moment of incipient authoritarianism in this country. And we've seen so many places that seemed like bulwarks of our society just kind of crumble, fold up shop, concede. It turns out that massive media conglomerates, even though they have enormous amounts of money and can afford very good lawyers, would rather settle with a strong man like the Trump administration and make concessions and gestures of appeasement towards a place like the Trump administration because they have so many other businesses that can be threatened by a vindictive government. The fact that we are small, that we are scrappy, that we are desperate, that we rely on fund drives is actually the reason we are independent. And it is something becoming more precious and more rare in this country with every passing day. If you care about KPFA, we're asking you to come through for this place. We're asking you to donate while we have a chance to make it go further because of this challenge. We're asking you to give early in this fund drive so that we have a shot at ending it with a healthy amount of resources to go into our coverage of the upcoming midterm elections, an election that represents like a almost existential stakes for this country. If you care about the work at KPFA, the existence of KPFA, the promise of an independent media and a place of community that exists outside the vagaries of commercialism, then we're asking you to join the person who just donated anonymously from San Francisco. Hope you enjoy the book. KPFA.org, 1-800-439-5732. We are now at $520 to raise to make that $1,000 challenge. We are down to 4 minutes and 10 seconds to do it. And Yikes. From my dashboard, at least, it looks like we have dropped to zero callers on the line. And we're still trying technically to get a handle on a way to give people in my position some indication of if people are on our donation page. The way our dashboard is currently working, it suggests no one has gone to the donation page in the past 30 seconds. We could be in trouble. We have three people who have donated very generously, who have gotten us almost halfway towards that $1,000 challenge. We have raised $480. However, the challenge is all or nothing. If we don't raise the final $520, we got to offer it back. If you care about this place, join Ralph in Petaluma and the anonymous person in San Francisco and the anonymous person in Elk Grove. Come through for everybody who cares about this place and get something out of it. Do something that makes you part of something bigger. You know, we feel best when we exist with some purpose and some connection in this world, and being part of KPFA is a way to do that. KPFA.org, 1-800-439-5732. That's 1-800-HEY-KPFA. The thank you gift is the book we've been discussing this hour with Andy Leonard, former executive director of Greenpeace US, most famous for being the creator of The Story of Stuff. It is just out in one of these new oversized hardcover art and photography stuffed Patagonia editions. It is entitled Protest, Respect It, Defend It, Use It. 273 pages stuffed with full color photos and art. And contributions from Rebecca Solnit, Jane Fonda, Fabiana Rodriguez, Dolores Huerta, Nemo Basse, Maurice Mitchell, and Robert Reich. 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
1: And good evening, everyone. My name is Bonnie Simmons. It's nice to be here on this special Thursday, the first Thursday of the KPFA Fall Fun Drive. There are a couple of ways that you can contribute and become a supporter to KPFA, or, as is in the case with many of you, continue your support of KPFA. 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Or you can go to the KPFA remote phone line at 1-800-439-5732. That's 1-800-HEY-KPFA. Well, fall has begun. Yes, the summer is officially over, and I thought we would play some songs to signify that. And we'll start out with one with an apropos title. 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

0: KPFA and KPFB in Berkeley, KFCF 88.1 in Fresno, and online at kpfa.org. I always enjoy hearing Ray Davies' voice, and that was some early Ray Davies with Autumn Almanac. Frazee Ford was also in the set with September Fields, Noah Kahan with Stick Season. Cheryl Wheeler was there to celebrate autumn when the fall comes to New England. Iron and Wine with Autumn Town Leaves, and Jesse DiNatale started the set out with Late September. And yes, it is Bonnie Simmons, and it is the Fall Fun Drive here at KPFA, and we would love to hear from you. You have always come through for many, many, many years here at KPFA, and we appreciate it very much. We have lots of thank you gifts that you can go peruse at the KPFA website at kpfa.org, or you can put the folks at the KPFA phone room through their paces by having them explain some of the thank you gifts that we have available to you, and they will be glad to do it when you call 1-800-439-5732 or 1-800-HEY-KPFA. We know you have many difficult decisions these days as to where you would like to give whatever you're able to give, and we very, very much appreciate everyone who thinks of KPFA at this time. This is, of course, KPFA and KPFB in Berkeley, KFCF 88.1 in Fresno, and online at kpfa.org. I'll tell you what, let's play a little bit more music with the start of fall in mind, and then I'll come back and we'll see where we stand in just a little while here at KPFA. Let's start with John Prine, Summer's End.
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You're just a man. 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

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'Cause you got it in your soul. It just may. 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

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Did I say kpfa.org? 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Take a look at all of the various thank yous that we have available, whether it be music. I noticed that there's a Best of Dolly Parton CD available. There are also grab bag music arranged by genre. There's some live Grateful Dead up there. And if you are more interested in a film, I noticed that the DVD of Maureen Gosling's film, The Nine Lives of Barbara Dane, is available. But those are just a few ideas. You might want to go up there yourself and see what you see and help us out here at KPFA as we are beginning our fall fun drive. We've just been doing it for a couple of days and we'll be doing it for a little bit longer to try to make our goal to take care of everybody here at KPFA. And as I said, keep us going strong. You heard a bunch of music about the fall. I thought we would move into playing some other things now. And this one really fits the bill because, as many of you know, I devote a lot of time working with Hardly Strictly Bluegrass, and it is coming up. It's just around the corner. The entire schedule is available now on the Hardly Strictly Bluegrass website. And next week, Tim Lynch is going to be in for me, and he will be doing his annual tribute and preview to the music of Hardly Strictly Bluegrass, but I thought I would sneak a few things in tonight. And this one seems to fit the bill because it is a collaboration between Steve Earle and Los Lobos. And to top it, Cesar from Los Lobos is having a birthday on Saturday. He's turning 72, so it just seemed to fit right into the slot properly tonight. Here's Steve Earle and Los Lobos together.

0: just a few of the artists in that set featured on this year's Hardly Strictly Bluegrass, coming up October 2nd through 4. Emmylou Harris was there, Daryl Scott, Jesse Wells with some new music from him, and Steve Earle in a collaboration with Los Lobos. I'll be back in just a couple of minutes after this short break here at...
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0: Oh, you know it's Bonnie Simmons recording a remote show when you hear the sound of a German Shepherd barking a little bit in the background. That's Lena. She is doing her part to remind us that it is the KPFA Fall Fun Drive. 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And we would love to hear from you, as I said. Let's play a little bit more music, though, because I know you might be considering it while we do that. I'd like to play you something from A.J. Lee's new album. This is a cover of Emmylou Harris' Red Dirt Girl, and here it is on KPFA.

0: KPFA and KPFB in Berkeley, KFCF 88.1 in Fresno, and online at kpfa.org. Mostly in that set, some of the artists that will be performing at Hardly Strictly Bluegrass this year. Jenny Lewis was there. Well, that last one was with Swamp Dog, and unfortunately, Swamp Dog won't be with us at Hardly Strictly Bluegrass this year, but Jenny Lewis will be with Rilo Kiley. Jenny Lewis also in there with Rise Up with Fists. Old Crow Medicine Show with Molly Tuttle. That was Last American Waltz. Lucas Nelson with Turn Off the News. Buddy Miller was there. I love that song from his new album. Sean Colvin helping him out on that one with You Never Really Get Over It. And A.J. Lee with a cover of Emmylou Harris' Red Dirt Girl, starting the set out tonight. It is the KPFA Fall Fun Drive. We would love to hear from you. 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I want to get back and play a little bit more music because this show is sliding away from me. Here is Bruce Springsteen, because it was his birthday yesterday. And maybe not a festive song exactly. I thought we'd play The Ghost of Tom Joad tonight on KPFA.
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0: Ani DeFranco with a song about remembering to vote, do or die, and she turned 56 yesterday. So happy birthday, Ani DeFranco. Cassius Culpepper, one of my recent favorites, with a song called Better Weather right before it. Amy Winehouse was there with Back to Black. Charlie Crockett, another favorite of mine with I Feel For You. That's a Jerry Reed song covered by Charlie Crockett. And in honor of his birthday yesterday, he turned 77. That was Bruce Springsteen with The Ghost of Tom Joad. This is KPFA and KPFB in Berkeley, KFCF 88.1 in Fresno, and online at kpfa.org. My name is Bonnie Simmons, and I generally come to you on Thursdays between 8 and 10. Tonight is no exception. I will not be here next week because Tim Lynch is going to sit in for me and do his annual Hardly Strictly Bluegrass preview, because I will not be able to be doing that because I will actually already be at Hardly Strictly Bluegrass in my desk chair in a trailer. But that is all good and well. And then the following week, I think Anthony Bonet is going to have something special for you between 8 and midnight on the 8th of October. And then I'll be back after a couple of weeks hiatus from KPFA. But to one of the issues at hand, we have started the KPFA Fall Fun Drive. This is the first Thursday night, and we would love to hear from you if you are a supporter of music here at KPFA or any of the news or other shows that we bring you here. It's an astonishing array of different kinds of radio that you get here at KPFA, radio from many, many voices. If you appreciate that, I know you will consider making a contribution if you're able by either going to the KPFA website at kpfa.org, or you can go to the KPFA phone room at 1-800-HEY-KPFA. I am going to leave you with that because my time is almost up tonight, and I want to make plenty of room for Anthony Bonet and Calling All Seekers, who will be coming to navigate the next couple of hours here at KPFA. Take care of each other. Let's play a little bit more music. There are a couple of tributes happening at Hardly Strictly, October 2nd through 4th. One of them is the Joe Ely tribute, Joe Ely, who sadly passed away not very long ago. We are also celebrating the music and the man, Todd Snyder, and he will have a tribute at Hardly Strictly Bluegrass this year. So let's play a little bit of Joe Ely and see if we can fit in a little bit of Todd Snyder, too.
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1: Seems like a good way to leave this. Have faith for Mount Joy. Have faith in the good. Todd Snyder was there with Jerry Jeff Walker's song Hill Country Rain. And we started with Joe Ely with Wondering Where. That is really about it for me. Anthony Bonet is coming up next for the next couple of hours here at KPFA. And as I said, I'll be gone for the next couple of weeks. But Tim Lynch is in next week, and then Anthony will be here for the following week on Thursday between 8 and 10. 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And think about how it's the KPFA Fund Drive, too, if you have a moment. 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
2: 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At the Sound Room in Oakland on Friday, Adam Kippel Quintet. At Sweetwater Music Hall on Friday, Pete Floyd. At Yoshi's on Friday, Selena Johnson. And later that evening, the Mary Jane Girls. 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
7: Indeed. Good afternoon, good evening, hello all over the world. It's KPFA in Berkeley, California, and my name is Anthony Bonet. The program is Calling All Seekers, and thank you for joining me. And thank you, Bonnie, for an amazing show, as usual. And I want to thank a bunch of people who donated during Bonnie's show. Nettie from Santa Cruz became a monthly guardian supporter on a monthly basis. Thank you, Nettie, so much. We had an anonymous donation from Oakland. And let's see, what else? David from Sebastopol, once again, a monthly donor. And thank you so much for that. And we had an anonymous donation, another monthly donor, from Serato, Saratoga. It's split into two different lines. Saratoga, California. And all of you are helping us stay on the air in difficult times. But what can you do? Like, if we're together on this and if we make enough noise, I think we can have some real impact. I'm actually feeling optimistic. And I don't know. I've seen no reason to get pessimistic because the bad guys are really stupid. And eventually I'm hoping people will wake up to that. Anyway, my name is Anthony Bonet, as I said, and the program is Calling All Seekers. And today I thought we'd seek great lyrics. They're not as common as you might think. And of course, it's a completely subjective view, right? Some very simple lyrics are really, really great. Tutti Frutti is a great lyric, but I don't know if it's quotable. We're looking at what, in my estimation, are some of the greatest lyricists of all time. And when you say those words, you better be prepared to play some Joni Mitchell.

Yes, Joni Mitchell with Cactus Tree, and that's from a live album called Miles of Isles. And before that, we heard, Both Sides Now from that same album, the same beautiful live album called

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That's how I do it. I don't even miss it. I'm aware at the first of the month that I make a donation, and I look at it and smile, and I'm glad I did. And I hope, and well, I'm more than hope, I'm sure you would too. So again, kpfa.org or 800-439-5732. And we'll get into the specifics of the various thank you gifts and the various reasons to donate to KPFA. But I'm hoping that the music on Thursday nights is part of your enjoyment of this station. All right. Are we done with Joni Mitchell? Actually, not really. But maybe we're going to hear someone else perform Joni Mitchell. This is Tina Turner.

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1: Indeed. Well stated. So, closing out a short tribute to Joni Mitchell, that was Prince, and gosh, I miss him. Don't you? What a beautiful, beautiful version of A Case of You, and daring, and just gorgeous. I hope you enjoyed it as much as I did. That actually, you can find that on a project of various people paying tribute to Joni Mitchell. Anyway, we'll get back to that. Before that, we heard Herbie Hancock and Tina Turner from Herbie Hancock's album River, the Joni Letters, a tribute to the jazz inclinations in Joni Mitchell's music. We heard Edith and the Kingpin, and even as a boy, I was dazzled by that lyric. How do you make that work? Well, she sure did. So there you go. Hello? The station to which you're tuned is KPFA 94.1 on your FM dial here in Berkeley, 89.3 KPFB in Berkeley, 88.1 KFCF Fresno, and online and everywhere at kpfa.org. And we've just begun our fall fundraiser, and we're hoping to raise our operating capital for the coming year. And so far, so good, but there's always room for more. So what I'd like for you to do, if you're thus inclined, is go to kpfa.org in your browser and just sort of scroll through it, all the various stories that are there for you, the various programs, but also go to the donate page and see all the ways we have of saying thank you. Thank you for staying with us. 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So once again, the phone number is 800-439-5732. The website, kpfa.org. All right, moving on. Let's switch things up just ever so slightly. Still with lyricists. This time, Leonard Cohen, as interpreted by Bill Callahan.
2: Come over.

letters, they all say that you're beside me now. Then why do I feel so

Isn't that gorgeous? What can you say about Aaron Neville's voice that hasn't already been said? It's astonishing. And the production, it's just a gorgeous album. Yellow Moon is the album. The song is Bird on a Wire, Leonard Cohen composition. And that was preceded by Bill Callahan doing another Leonard Cohen composition, So Long, Marianne. And there you go. We're celebrating great lyricists here on Calling All Seekers this evening. And at the same time, we're calling all donors or potential donors, hoping that we can entice you into looking at our website, which is kpfa.org, and think about what you can afford to send our way to keep us on the air for another year. 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And the biggest reason we're hoping is just that there is no other station like it anywhere, not in this country anyway. 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And we're hoping that, like us, you treasure it. 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And and mostly we just hope that you enjoy, that you feel part of this community of KPFA, not just of Berkeley, California, but just, I don't know, the whole of America that has a conscience, that's interested in hearing lesser known, lesser seen, constituencies. You know, we're here to give everyone a voice, and we feel that that's how democracy works, when everyone can chip in. And obviously, the current powers that be, who need to be replaced in a big way, feel differently. And I do have another inducement, actually. I have a match, and courtesy of Anne from San Jose, we have a $300 match. So every donation that we get between now and midnight, up to $300, is basically doubled. If you want to donate $50, it becomes $100. And once again, we're hoping that people will consider becoming monthly donors. We call those guardians. And boy, do we need some right now. Because, Agent Orange doesn't love public radio. That's for damn sure. So let's get back to the music, though, because that's where the fun is. And one of my favorite lyricists ever since I was a little boy was John Lennon. Let's go there. Right here on your Calling All Seekers.

There you go. That's the Easy Star All-Stars right there for you on your KPFA Berkeley 94.1, KPFA Berkeley 89.3, KPFB Berkeley 88.1, KFCF Fresno, and online and everywhere, kpfa.org. And we're paying tribute to great lyrics, and that's what we're seeking this evening, along with people to join us in our mission to spread the word, spread some truth, resist the undemocratic tendencies, shall we say, of the powers that be at the moment. So before the Easy Star All-Stars and Lucy in the Sky with Diamonds, written by John Lennon, we heard the Fabs themselves, the Beatles, from the album Let It Be. We heard Across the Universe, another John Lennon composition. He just had a way with, especially when he allowed himself to get surreal, he just had, magic about it. So there you go. I'll just remind you that we're in the middle of our fall fundraiser, and it's going to go on for another couple of weeks. And this is the time where we raise our operating capital for the next year. So we'd like to encourage you to pick up the phone, dial 800-439-5732, or go to the website, kpfa.org, and you can see all the lovely thank you gifts that we have for our donors. 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We can count on it. That's what I do as a supporter of KPFA. And I didn't want to make a tiny donation, but I couldn't do it all at once. So I signed up for a monthly membership, but we're all part of KPFA. So, I signed up for a monthly withdrawal from my credit card, and it's easy as pie. I don't ever miss it. And right now, as it happens, we've got a match going on, and it's Anne from San Jose, and it's a $300 match. So anything up to and including $300 gets matched, dollar for dollar. So we're hoping that you'll take advantage of that and call now or go to kpfa.org. The number to call again is 800-439-5732. And our lovely operators will be happy to walk you through the various thank you gifts that you can get. Anyway, where are we headed now? Well, as I said, we've been looking for excellent lyrics. And Elton John had some pretty excellent lyrics way back. This is certainly one of my favorites. This is Mona Lisa's and Mad Hatter's on Calling All Seekers.

0: That's Elton John with a Bernie Taupin lyric from the album Honky Chateau, Mona Lisa's and Mad Hatter's. And there you go. That's the end of the first hour of Calling All Seekers. And yeah, thank you so much for joining me and for listening. And as I've been saying this whole hour, and we'll keep saying for the next hour, we're in the middle of our fall fundraiser. And if you'd like to help KPFA stay on the air, and we sure hope you do, the number to dial is 800-439-5732, or just go to the website, kpfa.org, and scroll through all the lovely thank you tchotchkes that we have for you. 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
3: I really am grateful to KPFA, and I want to remind us that in a time when the public is being eclipsed, when the public is under attack, when anything that smacks of the commons is somehow suspect, we should respect and love places like this, and we should respect and love KPFA. Because we need places where we can gather authentically and talk to one another authentically, honestly. To me, the fact that we have this space, the fact that we have each other, you know, there's a lot of talk about what are the guardrails? We're the guardrails, and there are no other guardrails.
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0: All right. Hello. Welcome back to Calling All Seekers. It is 11 o'clock. So we've got another hour, and this time we're still going to be looking for great lyrics, and there's no shortage of them. So at the same time, I will keep reminding you that we're in the middle of our fall fundraiser, and we're hoping to entice you into calling 800-439-5732, 800-HEY-KPFA, or going to the website kpfa.org and check out all, well, first of all, just check out all that we've got going on. We've got some great programs, many of which you may not, I haven't heard many of them, you know, and you can, whether you're listening when they're live on the air, or you can actually go back in time. Every program is kept up on our website for 2 weeks after it's broadcast. So you got lots of time to listen to your favorite programs. So, yeah, what are we going to do? Well, I fell in love with lyrics and with songwriting when I was a boy, and I was learning to play guitar. And my heroes were the Fabs, the Beatles, Elton John and Bernie Taupin. I just found their art so exciting. They wanted to try to write every kind of song there was, and so did I. And I discovered the composers and the lyricists in the Great American Songbook, what is known as the Great American Songbook. And in particular, this song really excited me about the possibilities. This song is Smoke Gets in Your Eyes. It's a very simple metaphor, and it's beautifully used. It's beautifully used in three different settings. It's Yeah, smoke gets in your eyes right here for you.

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In the city's dust you wait, must you wait, just you wait.

0: Yes, indeed. Those lyrics are preposterously good. They're by Lawrence Hart. That's just a short set of Rodgers and Hart tunes there for you. Let's see. That was Tony Bennett and the George Barnes Ruby Braff Quartet with Lawrence Hart and Richard Rodgers' Mountain Greenery, which was a response to the song that was a big hit for them the year before, and that song was Manhattan, an enormous hit for them, and, you know, a great, great lyric also. And people left the theater humming it and singing it, and, yeah, they were sort of overnight sensations with Manhattan. And we heard Mel Torme do Manhattan, and Mel, what can I say? He's peerless. He's so, so great. Anyway, we heard from Chet Baker before that, another peerless vocalist, and he's doing Rodgers and Hart's My Funny Valentine. And an exquisite lyric, is your figure less than Greek? Is your mouth a little weak? When you open it to speak, are you smart? Yeah. I can't write like that. Perhaps you can. Anyway, before Chet Baker, we heard The Platters, and that was not a Rodgers and Hart song. It's by Otto Harbach and Jerome Kern. It's Smoke Gets in Your Eyes. And there you go. That's a set of, well, I guess a little glimpse at the great American songbook that just captured my imagination as a kid. Just the idea that people could go to the theater, hear a song once, and remember it. Those were the days, I guess. So, yeah, I've got a little bit of time now to remind you that we're in our fall fundraiser, and we're in the middle of a matching grant. Anne from San Jose is matching every donation up to $300 this evening. So we've got till midnight to raise $300, and that becomes $600, courtesy of Anne in San Jose. So I really hope that you'll consider picking up the phone, dialing 800-439-5732, or just going to the website, kpfa.org. There's lots of cool stuff there. If you like newsy stuff, I personally like the hoodie or the socks. I love the socks. And their knee socks, as of course all socks should be, and all of that. So, yeah, I'm going to shut up now and make way for John Coltrane and Johnny Hartman, carrying forth this quest for great lyrics.
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A richly deserved ovation for one of the earliest performances of that particular song, Thunder Road, by Bruce Springsteen, and really just Roy Bittan on piano, and it's a gorgeous piano part. And I still get choked up when I hear that lyric. It's just a beautiful piece of work, and it's Bruce. And what can I say? I bought it hook, line, and sinker. 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And we are doing our fall fundraiser right now. 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Get the hoodie or just get the socks. The socks rule. Okay, I'm going to stop pitching and switch over to where? Where are we going now? Oh, there is a contemporary songwriter who approaches the level of the great songwriters of the 30s, 40s, 50s, and that songwriter is Stephen Merritt.

There we go. That beautiful voice is the voice of Sarah Cracknell, singing as part of a project by Stephen Merritt called The Sixths. And it's a project where other people sing his songs for him, and he always gives them really difficult titles. So the title of this album is Hyacinths, Hyacinths and Thistles. And again, the band is The Sixths. Yeah, yeah. All right. Before that, what did we hear? This whole set was Stephen Merritt. But let's see. Before that, for The Sixths, we heard the Mag Fields, Magnetic Fields, which is Stephen Merritt's main project. The Luckiest Guy on the Lower East Side, and that's from their album 69 Love Songs. And Tracy Thorn started us out with The Book of Love from a collection of her stuff, solo, songs, and collaborations. And there we go. We have just enough time for one more, one more great songwriter. And who shall it be? Well, we're in the middle of an election cycle, and we need it to go well. So let's go to Bob Dylan. This is, Bob Dylan. He's a great lyricist. 800-439-5732 or kpfa.org. If you can, please think about donating to help us stay on the air for another year. For right now, let's get things going with this.

0: Elvis Costello from, I think that's my favorite Elvis Costello album, Imperial Bedroom. And that's his very convincing attempt at writing a standard. Almost Blue is the name of that song. And Elvis Costello and the Attractions are the performers. That was preceded by another Elvis Costello composition, All This Useless Beauty, from June Tabor, from her album Angel Tiger from 1992. And Linda Ronstadt started us out on this Elvis Costello set with Party Girl from her album Mad Love from 1980. And that does it for me. And for Calling All Seekers, I'll just keep encouraging you to check out the website, kpfa.org, and donate what you can to help us stay on the air for another year. For right now, stay tuned for Over the Edge. Here are some announcements.
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2: You know, Freud put at the beginning of his Traumdeutung, interpretation of dreams, a line of Virgil, where he says, if you cannot move the earth, things on the surface of the world, try to move the underground. Maybe this is the best slogan for the left today. We cannot make now a revolution, move things on the surface of the earth. Let's move the underground. Let's engage in how people are talking, how they see the problems. The worst position is cynicism here. It's to say, oh, it doesn't matter how we talk, what matters is how we act. No, The way we act always depends on how we talk.
1: 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Look at you, champ. You made it this far. In about a minute, the clock strikes midnight. Some people treat that like a finish line. But you know better. This is where the groovy stretch begins. The music stays on. 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

originated as a sheet of parchment. 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

surprise, it's Over the Edge. I'd no idea what it's actually going to be tonight, but if you are actually listening beyond Pink Floyd covers and George Harrison covers by this point, let's until I figure out what it's going to be, this is Music for Piano with Amplified Sonorous Vessels by Alvin Lucier, which is not electronic music. Well, I mean, anything recorded with microphones is electronic music ostensibly, but especially when you put the microphones inside of seashells that are mounted on top of the strings of the piano, and it sounds like this. Stay tuned.

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This CD. This CD has featured a number of curiosities concerning speech and also concerning music.

Now we examine the mysterious no man's land between the two. And show how fragile the boundary between them can be.

either by composing music that has some of the qualities of speech, or by embedding short segments of speech in musical contexts.

In particular, the composer Mussorgsky has argued that speech and music are in essence so similar that with practice a composer could even reproduce a conversation in music.

0: But when you play part of it over and over again, a curious thing happens. At some point, instead of appearing to be spoken, the words appear to be sung. Here it is.
1: Help me! I'm not stuck in bed!

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0: It's a Dooney!
1: The sounds as they appear to you are not only different from those that are really present, but they sometimes behave so strangely as to seem quite impossible.

0: Well, we could call it Over the Edge, we could call it Crack of Dawn, but it's definitely KPFA. 12, just shy of 12:27 a.m. I'm going to look at my phone. My phone tells me that it's Friday, September 25th. I was late today because I was stuck in traffic, cutting it a little bit too close on my way from the first night of the incredible San Francisco Electronic Music Festival. Full disclosure, I am a volunteer there, so I've been involved for a while. Tonight was Blevin Blechdom, who I've been in a band with as an old friend, and is just, it's silly to even talk about her music, because some music just points to things, and it answers any question simply by being listened to rather than talked about. Then it has an Emily Bouton played, and it was beautiful. Sometimes electronic music uses regular classical instruments and then just sort of does the lightest spin on them so that you realize or you remember you're in the 21st century. Then R. Rose played a set for Endzeit in a chill room context that dropped the traditional kick drums, because much of what he does is often termed minimal techno, but with a deeper understanding of classic electronic minimalism, like Elian Radig. Very few people are patient enough to actually make effective minimal techno where the restraint sort of actually becomes transcendent, but fewer minimal techno people still understand the patience involved in something like Elian Radig. So, yeah, if you suspect that you can't believe you missed it, then you definitely missed it. If you were there, then well, if you were there, then why are you listening? But since you are, if there's a chance that you can make tomorrow night, it's at the Lab. Tomorrow night is Albert Ye, Stefano Piglia visiting from, my guess is Italy, but also playing are The Gleaners, which is a new duo from Letitia Sonami, who has been on the show, and local treasure Matt Robidoux. And then those two will team up with Paul DeMarinas to play one of his pieces. And that will be an unmissable treat. Saturday night is going to be Thomas Carnacki, which is Gregory Sharpen, Gregory Hagen, and Cheryl E. Leonard, who has also been on the show and listeners to the show. Well, Cheryl Leonard. In some universes, she's a legend. Seth Kluett is also playing, and then More Mother is playing, which would be astounding in and of itself, closing out the festival. But she has to play the set as a duo with Rocco Cordova, who sadly will be leaving the Bay Area. So this is one of your last chances to see him as a true local before he goes to New York, basically, for the rest of the world to figure out what he's been up to. And they will. That's Saturday night at the Lab, which is, just Google the Lab, SF. It's the corner of 16th and Cap Street. It's half a block from 16th and Mission. I shouldn't pander or turn this into too much more of an advertisement than I already have, but if you have even an inkling of suspicion that you want to be there, let me assure you that you do. What else is going to happen tonight? I brought a bunch of CDs. Originally, the idea was I was going to promote the artists on the festival and do more of a just sort of a thing with woman of the year that you're all getting used to on this show, DJ Sly Ida, who also has an astounding Instagram page with unfakeably great musical tastes to explore. She's not. Let me check. She's not here. I have brought all of my iPads. I've just finished up two intense weeks of work with one of the groups I'm in called Negative Land, and that all went well, so there's a lot of research to be done. There will be another busy month of shows in November. And what I have to try to figure out is whether there's enough time for me to do the live soundtrack to a film by Rick Prellinger on December 10th. I probably can't do it, but tonight I'm probably going to self-indulgently figure out what it would sound like if I could. In the meantime, so far tonight, we've listened to Alvin Lucier, A Music for Amplified Sonorous Vessels. We've listened to Diana Deutsch. That was Phantom Words and Other Curiosities. We'll probably hear more of that. In fact, we'll hear more of it right now.
1: But they sometimes behave so strangely.
0: But I don't. And in the background, it's Constance Dembe, Sacred Space Music, the Hearts of Space CD reissue of her classic 1982 cassette. I had no idea she was once a couple with Robert Ruttman, and inventor of the steel cello. And she, of course, is the inventor of one of the steel beam musics before Francesco's cosmic beam experience, before Mickey Hart and those space sections of the Grateful Dead. There was Constance Dembe. And if you hunt through all of her CDs, eventually you'll find the really, really scary, dissonant, soul-shredding, real cosmic stuff. Keep buying all of her CDs until you find them. I might warm myself up into it by playing a couple of records all the way through by other people, but I might not.
1: They sometimes behave so strangely. Sometimes behave so strangely. Sometimes behave so strangely. Sometimes behave so strangely. Sometimes behave so strangely. Sometimes behave so strangely. Sometimes behave so strangely. Sometimes behave so strangely. Sometimes behave so strangely. So strangely, so strangely, so strangely, so strangely.

You might find that it begins by sounding like normal speech, just as before, but that when you come to the phrase that had been repeated, the words again appear to be sung.

0: The sounds as they appear to you are not only different from those that are really present, but they sometimes behave so strangely as to seem quite impossible.
1: This story has nothing to do with your meaning. It is the story of a woman and a man on a Sunday morning in a city square crowded with people. I watched them from above, my hands resting on the railing of a balcony that faced other balconies across the courtyard and to my left and right. The balcony on which I stood held the parched remains of a pigeon. No one watched from any other balcony.
0: So I leave you with a conundrum.
1: I did see one man in what looked like pajama trousers, shirtless, sleep-creased, briefly open his balcony doors, squint at the light, then reach out to pull the shutters in toward the dark. The courtyard contained many lush low palms. The sky held no clouds and was wide and deep and blue. The sun shone brightly but was not yet high enough to eliminate the shadows. There was the sound of birds and a breeze that disturbed the dry palm leaves. Suddenly, I was made aware of the commanding, pleading, and desperate voice of a woman directly in front and below.
0: Why should the simple repetition of a phrase, without any change at all, cause our perception to shift so dramatically from speech to song?
1: Her age and sex had been nearly obliterated by the obviously degenerate conditions of her existence, for what must have been

She could have been 40 or she could have been 70. That she was a woman was evidenced almost entirely by some elusive quality in her voice. Its tenor and tone were not feminine, the pitch low and ragged, but something in it was undeniably female. Her hair might have been once blonde, but was so thoroughly permeated with oil and grime, its texture and color had been obscured. It hung in flat, broad strips nearly to her shoulders. Her face lacked any definite characteristics, except for the deep, dark mouth with its missing teeth. Although it was not cool, she was buttoned into a man's heavy, dun-colored overcoat. It appeared to know her body. Beneath it, a dress of some sort, the hem stiff with mud, hung down in the back. On her feet were boots which she wore with dignity. Hands in her pockets, feet firmly placed, she strode and stood with decisive stature. The boots, undoubtedly her most precious possession, were complete and intact. Heels, toes, and lace.

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What could be triggering those sounds? Let's find out.

Yeah, that's what's triggering those sounds. You're listening over the edge and just wobbly, and I'm just figuring out what a soundtrack could be if it were a camera pointed at a road, taking one shot of the highway once every, several seconds to get a complete photographic archive of the entire road. If you play this footage back, it looks like a time lapse. And then if you get several hundred people together in a room to watch it for 3 to 15 hours, you decide what sounds are you hearing. It's completely subjective. You get to decide that too. Although I am also deciding it now. There's no name for it yet, but let's just keep listening. I'm going to put that sound right back up. It's still being triggered. Are you?

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This is Over the Edge. Joe Swably. The iPads are talking to themselves, is what you've been listening to. Each of them has a line on the other one, the one next to it. There's acoustic feedback, there's electric feedback, there's recorded feedback, and increasingly there's data feedback, where you just give it data. It doesn't even need to be audio. Just needs to be something that it can respond to. Then you just get to, you know, make your own decisions after that. You know what I mean. Language. We've got an incomprehensible 54 minutes to go. And, yeah, there's no way I can do something like this. If I can't even do this on the radio, there's no way I can do this in front of people. But there's an album by Christina Kubisch called Night Flights, which is certainly worth listening to.

I'm going to go to the next one.

0: Well.
1: What have we been listening to? If I'm going to take it that easy, I might as well tell you. There was the opening track of Kamala by Jorge Reyes, which is called Kamala. There was Martin Bartlett from Ankle On Electronic and Orchestral Works, the track Ankle On. There was also Douglas Lilburn, New Zealand electronic music composer from the 60s and 70s. And there was Study from One Note, a single clear note spliced from a recording of the New Zealand bird, the kokako. Yeah, arranged into patterns. Then I took it. Oh, yeah, there was from the Speed Limit 5 compilation, Mix Race, Out of Hand, and then track 5 of Königsforest by Gas, Wolfgang Voigt. And that was the turning point. There was no guy. I couldn't even pretend to play my iPhone app over that. Atta Ekbar, Dear Iran, Miniature Engines, Throb in Time for Your Beating Heart. Mita Stoicheva, Storice Kovo Goliano, Bulgarian folk song in 9/8. Takahisa Kusugi, violin improvisations on lovely music. An arrangement of the Ninth Symphony, Second Movement by Harumi Hosono from his recent record, Yours Sincerely, with vocals by Miharu Koshi. Stephen P. McGreevy's Auroral Chorus 2, Music of the Magnetosphere, a collection of Earth's mysterious natural VLF radio phenomena. And before that, Christina Kubitsch, Night Flights, Side 1. And I guess I'm not done playing iPad apps, but I am done talking. 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It's been Over the Edge. It's your host, Rob Lee.

I don't know what you do with that. 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Look at that. 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
1: Listen to how it has developed since the time of its beginning.
2: Fighting to get, you know, the cheapest avocados. 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
1: Thank you very much.
0: Okay, bye.
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0: The Beach Boys rock ruler Rick or Roller.
1: Got a great collection.
2: You don't think
1: personal life?
2: I think you're the lack of rock history, dude. You don't even know Neil Young prior to 1989. You're writing a book.
0: Neil Young invented ska. Who could not know this? That was after the Beach Boys invented ska.
3: You know what's funny is he has got voices reminiscent of Ethan Hawke. You're welcome. Good looking fella. But besides that, I just have one thing to say, and that's that Gen X or Bipart.
1: He will love a book of my good friend Jeff Goldberg. There's an advantage to him, you know, get mixed up with
3: others. He's one of them.
1: Really out of my personal memory. That's the house I grew up in.
3: I heart
1: you. I love you. My first heart.
3: You know, the
1: music is so that's a word for it. I'm sorry.
4: Busy phone.
1: Here's a cottage.
4: Thanks for calling.
3: Let me get maybe a couple more calls.
1: Here's the high school I was. Something's going on. No, what's up?
4: This is on the air.
1: What's not supposed to
4: be?
1: I'm out of control here. No. Get out of here.

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1: puzzling evidence.
2: And you can do what you want because no one's listening. So I'm confused. Did the show start?
0: Did the show start?
3: Mr. Bond integration.
4: Before.
1: You hate radio?
4: This guy's arguments is absolutely ridiculous.
5: Yes, great guidance.
0: I'll have a beat up going and no intro. Here we're hanging out.
5: Does any of that bother you?
6: You'd have to base it on all of the history of music, and you're not doing that. You're

0: obliged to destroy the future for humanity as an advisor. Super events are happening in the museum, and the stress is all about it.
1: Very good time for you.

0: Ah, darn.
1: Susan,

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0: ascension. 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Is consciousness itself. But what is consciousness? More or less, if we succeed in creating a new kind of conscious intelligence, can we control or prevent it from dominating us?
1: My dream when I grow older is to have my own TV program. If you hear about a newscaster job, please let me know.
0: Slavery. It turns human beings to chattel.
2: So many robots.
0: The word originates from the Czech writer Karel Čapek in his 1920s play Rawson's Universal Robots. The word means serf labor, a euphemism for slave labor. Karel describes a world in which emotionless androids become self-aware and arise to challenge their human masters.
3: In this media, you have to assume that every episode, in some way or another, is the end of things, and that the audience gets a sense of an ending.
0: Human dominance is not novel.
3: And then the miracle is that life goes on.
0: It has existed since the Industrial Revolution, when humans did the kind of repetitive assembly line work that machines do today. In part, this fear may stem from the guilt that humans suffer as a result of outsourcing labor in this manner. A fear that the workers may organize and rebel if they possess genuine human feelings.

0: I'm not overnight.
1: Bye-bye.
2: Bye now.
0: Over and over and over!
3: Take two.
4: The machines have no emotions, and thus they're ideal replacements for the line worker. Tireless and passive engines for producing output is a promise of mechanical contrivances. But as economies evolve, so too the need for autonomous agents. Our machines would have to become smarter.
5: I comforted my child with a lullaby.
4: We believe them to be intelligent.
6: And so his body increases the demand.
7: It is 5,000 BC. See how there is nothing here to listen to.
6: Increases thirst.
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8: Driveway overnight into the middle of the street. Sincerely, your friendly neighbor, Sweetie Pie. It's really quiet right now. I'm bothered. At first standing perfectly still in concentration. But after 90 years, I'm pretty good at it. I just don't like it when there's nobody around to appreciate my efforts.
9: What's even better than being a fly on the wall when you want to observe the world? Being the wall.
10: All of the windows on the main floor were blown out, causing chaos, but no serious injuries, thanks.
11: Possessing grandma, you fucking speaks. When you came across the
1: love to watch people, especially when they can't get caught.
10: Main Street. A shower of money was also blown out into the street, which added to the confusion. At approximately 9:15 this morning, Twin Peaks high school senior Audrey Horn, 18, daughter of prominent local businessman
2: Ben Lackis, his advisor, entered.
3: Are you crying?
11: Crying? What are you, an idiot pig? These are tears of anger, of rage.
2: Satan barged out of his office and locked himself in the toilet. What the hell was going on? The following days were hell, literally. But for old Beelzebub, hell had gotten a whole lot worse. He was plagued with kindly urges, disgusting feelings like pity,
12: for you,
2: empathy,
12: ruler,
2: and compassion.
12: Petronium.
2: And every time he felt them, he'd vomit violent to the face of whomever he might be passing.
13: See,
2: sleep.

0: mandatory. Everyone assumed it was sarcastic, a joke, a rug pull. They'd all arrive and it would be an afternoon of pitchforking pandas again. And so it came to pass. The whole of hell were absolutely astounded to see the devil stood before them all wearing both hats.
1: They're just waiting there.
2: Wait, I don't have any clothes on. What's going on?
1: Open the bucket light.
0: Well, the gates are now open, and people just walk out. Buckets, buckets, and the Ripper shouted, "You suck!" in his
1: car. Yeah, and this song is playing.

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1: Haircut, yeah, and a twitch.
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3: All the boys and girls across the land rushed to open their presents, but something was different. There were presents aplenty, but they weren't the usual gifts. Santa had not survived, but Christmas had. Who got more or less what she wanted? Sure, it had three heads, breathed fire and pissed lightning, but she couldn't be happier. And Satan? Well, this was his little secret, but it made him feel really...
4: Here comes Pete. Next, Seth and his handsome Marine.
5: Yeah, that's a good question. What the hell's going on here? Whose show is this, anyway? Oh, this, of course, is
6: a show. So continuing to have beautiful.
5: Okay. Okay, Rob, put the show down and back away. We're going to make a nice show.
4: Yeah, we resurrect the ghost, so we have to be nice because they're ghosts. See you.
7: Eli Wallach.
4: Every show you make.
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4: Catherine Hellman.
9: Let's go to Donna and Battle Creek.
4: What if you made a mistake and put people that weren't famous on the list?
9: Hi, Donna.
4: Kind of screw everything up. Anybody can be on Reloadio now. They're allowed. Lower their standards.
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0: Let's go to Donna in Battle Creek, Michigan. Welcome to David Essel Alive.
1: Hi, David.
0: Hi, Donna.
2: Nothing but the wind and the rain. The rhythm of the wind.
3: No, I just said I don't like the people who are phony.
1: And I was in the hospital for
3: 3,000 years. Four draconians have been fighting all show long.
4: Because I need help. I don't know. Can I help you? I don't know if this is one of those things.
1: I know
5: so can you raise a Black Rock Rangers right now?
3: They're so busy, you know, there's so much to do.
5: And it's only Wednesday.
3: The gates open, yeah.
5: Well, when they open the gates,
3: all of North America
5: is free. Anyway,
3: the entire country sings the angels of praise.
5: Yeah, anyone can go free to Burning Man right now.
3: Get in your car and go.
6: It's north of us.
7: The subject is Paul McCartney.
3: Just go. Go.
6: Yeah, that's all you need
3: just
6: to
3: go.
6: Know. I'm not sure.
3: J-U-S-G-O. Just go.
2: And what is that?
3: Just go to the choir right now. It says Burning Man 3.
8: What do we do?
9: Hi, thanks for calling.
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9: Yes.
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3: 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And think of how many cars have ruined this year. In those windstorms.
10: Talking about Harry or just George Harrison?
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3: Yeah.
11: Back to you.
3: Oh, he talks to me.
11: It talks to you.
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16: Gums transitions. A motherload of sonic condiments that doesn't know how to use its indoor voice.
19: Right.
20: Your company needs people like you.
11: It talks to you, but it talks your language.
21: How about you?
22: So close. One plane. I wanted to shoot one plane down.
20: That's why
22: my own
20: only
22: hands.
20: You are able to see. They lack this apparel. Now I need to recreate your enterprise.
23: Get your finger out of your nose, everyone.
20: Tell me your systems and your capabilities.
24: What's this?
11: Everybody's watching.
22: There we did groundbreaking transition.
5: I love that.
16: Sound is on the
8: future lies. September 13th, 1999. Meta signals increasing. Yes. Maybe there.
9: Dug enough?
8: 1999.

0: McDonald's.
1: Now we're sitting on the biggest palm man ever made.
2: Hey, is Prince okay? What's happening?
0: Call me Dusty Green. Is the data transfer complete?
3: I have your entire enterprise.
0: You know what I mean?
2: I'm burning all my Prince records.
0: Prince Department.
2: I didn't want to go to a party once.
0: But they're all still there.
2: But finally, I realized to stop the arguing. The party. Prince was the band.
0: Yeah.
2: No, this isn't working.
3: All the data
2: this
3: required
2: CD
3: to solve your problem exists.
2: Just keeps playing weird stuff.
4: This seems kind of very
2: it's just gonna have to go into the fog. This is what happens in the musical future.
3: And now see how he starts to create strange rhythmic sounds of his own. Sounds to the shortest of emotions.
0: Worked with all the Elon track.
3: However, you have no way to consolidate that data into meaningful information.
0: Yesterday there was a...
5: We lie here in 5,000 BC, observing the beginnings of music.
0: Not

0: So none of this is real. Show me what's really going on here.
1: Honey, you really don't want to know.
2: Oh, so sad too. You're such a mom.
0: Here, have my fries.
3: Some say it's a gift from God. Some people think it's evolution.
4: I've been walked by the rain, driven by the snow, drunk and dirty. Don't you know that I'm still willing.
5: Awesome. It was like literally 2 or 3 in the morning.
4: Out of the road, late last night, I see my pretty Alice in every headlight.
6: The show has really found itself, and we are on a train, and we're going full steam ahead, peeps. Hold on.
7: Crazy
6: Hold
7: train.
6: On.
7: Crazy train. We're going to Ozland. On the crazy.

0: such thing as possible.
1: Macro room.
2: That means you can hear
1: fixing that. For thou art thou
3: show me.
4: Mainly.
5: Show me.
1: Back to the way.
3: Once the data is consolidated,
1: back
3: the problem becomes easy to find and solve and even automate so it won't be a problem next time.
1: You got it, slim down.
3: This is the truth.
6: Oh my God.
3: This is what you did to me.
7: This is apartment. We're supposed to get together and hug. Look at the camera and say, good night.
0: Not quite a falling, not quite a flying. Just kind of call it a go over the edge. So
7: yeah.

0: thank you. Do not flip a bird to the man in the pickup truck with the gun rack.
1: In a tropical paradise. I thought Langella's Skeletor makeup was pretty good, approaching the absurdity of the character, departing from it.

0: just... I don't want you guys to get into shit about stealing music from, you know, Johann Sebastian and Ludwig.
1: In this way.
0: You know.
2: But well, that's
0: they're
2: what
0: so paranoid
2: I
0: about
2: I never tried to get you guys apart.
0: You know, about
2: I did not. I didn't
0: sometimes
2: have those strong feelings for you
0: because
2: where I didn't want to, you know what I'm saying? I never told Dan. I always tried to fucking stay out of it. And then
3: you're
2: everything
3: just gonna be a Jane. The whole thing of a
0: so don't pose. Don't need to pose. Don't pose. I suppose. You know.
4: There's a club for the bad version.
1: So far, every experience with every chick I've had.
4: Nobody cares.
5: Yeah, I fell asleep. I thought it was an hour earlier.
4: This is a tape. It's an AI.
5: Radio with Guts. KPFA is broadcasted outside of the accepted norms, always skeptical, questioning, and grasping for 77 years. If KPFA inspires you to have courage when our democracy is under threat, as we move into the most consequential midterm election in this country's history, we ask you to help us to keep bringing you the best and trusted news coverage, analysis, and musical interpretation.
6: Again, just opinion.
7: America today has shattered his earthbound program.
5: What happened to that hour? I looked at my watch.
7: Americans have come to know as
4: dentist
7: never
4: time.
7: Before
4: good rubber.
7: The uncompromising demands of this program.
4: Yeah, truth hurting.
7: For here,
5: oh,
7: a human life
5: yeah.
7: is at stake.
4: It's an ancient joke. That's like 8th grade joke.
5: That's why I
4: you skipped 8th grade and went right to dinosaurs. I have 2 copies of your dinosaur book.
5: What do you have those for?
4: I'm trying to remember how I think I inherited one.
5: From somebody? From Shag or somebody?
4: No, you know, she didn't have it. Maybe I never, you know, lies cleaned out the place. So many things. Just, there were so many things there that were left behind. So sad.
5: Yes.
4: A huge Little Feet cover. I would have loved that, but I have no place to put it. It's huge.
5: A cover of what?
4: Of a Little Feet album cover.
5: Oh, Little Feet.
4: Huge. It was like 4.5 by 4.5 feet. You know, gigantic, beautiful piece of something or other.
5: Well,
4: it'll never happen.
5: Accumulate stuff. Yeah. Right?
4: Well, it's my... You know, I was just thinking about that today earlier. That I am blessed by being a Navy kid. I accumulate, and then I throw it away. Or don't throw it away. I give it to you. Look at all those robots in your entry hall.
5: It has to be ship-shaped.
4: Many of those were
5: squared.
4: Used to be mine. Yeah, they used to be. That's the whole point, is just give it to friends, and then start accumulating again. Then I get to a certain level of gas tank. And I give
5: How did
4: away.
5: You happen to have all of those robots?
4: They were. We had a. When I lived on Alcatraz, we had a
5: A slack
4: a closet that was full of stuff.
5: Oh.
4: It just would fill up, and I'd bring it over to your place. When I brought pack, and then that kind of thing, and then I'd give it to friends, and then, you know, just... Because every 2 years, we moved, and we had to... We, the kids, had to throw stuff away. The parents, of course, got a lot of furniture. There was a limit to how much the Navy would ship, so... And years later, I off my house when we lived on the beach, I threw all of my 78 records into the ocean like flying saucers. And then I had the exquisite pleasure of a decade later going and diving and finding my records all covered in sea moss.
5: Did you get any of them out?
4: No, I don't. It would have been nice, but it was. I have to let go of stuff. All of us radiated
5: electricity. I thought you were going to say that you took them out and cleaned them off and they would play just fine.
4: It's perfect, but yeah. Which probably would be okay. It was just little happy green leaves stuck on the record. They kind of look wonderful at the bottom of the ocean. Well, I left four time capsules. I had sonobuoy, plastic sonobuoy cases, which the sonobuoys are dropped from aircraft to look for submarines or to do all kinds of stuff, ocean temperatures, all kinds of research. But the big plastic covers, 3 and 4 feet of plastic, I filled them with stuff we had to leave, like negatives and books and all the stuff I was going to leave anyway, and sealed them up and dropped them, filled them with sand and all the extra space, and dropped them off the Fort Compass Rose areas off Oahu. So my fantasy is someday one of them will be found. Like the shoe, if you go to the Zermatt Museum in Switzerland, there's a guy's shoe in the case. And that's what inspired me, I thought. Because that was the only thing found of a party of 8 people going up to Matterhorn.
5: In what time?
4: In the 1800s, when you're raising
5: and
4: leather
5: all that
4: shoes.
5: Was left was one shoe.
4: They found one sad little ring.
5: That the creature didn't eat. Yeah, well.
4: For the rest of my life, I'm like, that's so cool, just a shoe. Leave something.
6: Hey, right here on Radio
4: Valentine. No, I don't think so. Right here on KBFA? Imagine a world with no KBFA.
5: That would be more unpleasantness.
4: So that's why we've got to keep this station going. Right there, I'd add echo, but I don't have it.
5: Yes, I don't know where this show ranks in the scheme of things, but it too would vanish if KPFA were allowed to sink below the waves.
4: Scary.
5: So we're asking people to send donations, because every little bit helps. Turning your banknotes into sound waves. It's incredible. Yes, it's the art of the deal. You put money in here and you get radio out here. And it's actual radio, not something that pretends to be radio.
4: It's called terrestrial now, because the sound waves move along the ground from the antenna out to your brain.
5: At the speed of light.
4: Brain.
5: It all happens.
8: Something as close to the utopian show.
4: Pretty magical. In stereo.
9: Bob. You can't tell what they look like. Enterprise's single point of control.
10: Paul McCartney is an musician. Automation sounds great.
5: Do you suppose someone's attempting to make a contact?
4: Yeah.
5: I received a package from Herr Kirsteiner, but I didn't get it open yet as I was leaving for the show today.
4: What's he sending out from beautiful Florida? It's Clearwater, right?
5: I guess it was bulky enough to look interesting, but small enough to fit through the mail slot. So no cross-town trip to the post office for me to retrieve it.
11: No anal solvent. I can't believe I'm not more famous.
12: You know what peak is?
5: And what about K-Rom?
4: But it doesn't really count for me saying it there because there was no echo in it.
5: I've got to tell him that we're on for the 17th at Arto.
11: That's the NOI.
5: Even though the Brian Doherty tribute from Chicken will be going on, no one knows when or where. So I'm going to go ahead and use this free venue to do.
4: I can't play it on the other show. What do you want to tell people about it? About it?
5: Well, it's the same, or as close to the same as Dr. House show. With, as an interlocutor, either Jet or John Law, both have volunteered to do it. And K-Rod, of course. And it will take place at the Sculpture Studio in Theater Arto at 7 p.m. on the 17th, I believe, if the 17th is a Saturday, to be followed on a Sunday with the podcast.
4: I guess 17th of October.
5: That's right.
4: It is a Saturday.
5: Well, then, that's the one I'm talking about. Somehow I'm
4: sculpture.
5: Get those two shows prepared. The Sculpture Studio, ever been there? It's outside. They have trees. They have a thing you can swing on, picnic tables, food. Inside, they have the chairs aligned and assembled, pointed toward the podium and the screen. It won't have all the stuff that it did in the Chicken John days. But then I trust it'll be starting at the actual start time, and after it ends, there may still be time to go to wherever the Brian Doherty tribute will be, which has not yet been announced by Chicken John Rinaldi.
4: That'd be nice if it was up north.
5: But it isn't. It wouldn't be nice at all for me, because then there's no opportunity to make it. But it's supposed to be down here in the Bay Area.
4: That'd be kind of weird to have the Ask Dr. Blank show.
5: Ask Dr. Who show?
4: Blank.
5: Blank. Like Harold Blank.
4: Up to the, I forgot where he goes. That's all my mother's people's country.
13: Doctor No means Doctor No.
4: They own all the land around Chicken John.
5: Well, he's apparently not having it easy as he rules his small kingdom up there, from what I generally hear. But we'll see how it all works.
4: Oh, they're still the dinosaurs.
5: Yes. Well, that's
4: still out there on that guy's property.
5: Has to be. Not I, first on his
4: list. I sang
5: list.
4: You the story of it, right?
5: Yes.
4: And he the says, Dixon come get it.
5: Yes, yeah. He does. I've mentioned it.
4: But they moved it by helicopter. So
5: all at
4: in
5: once.
4: In one piece, yeah.
5: You could probably put it in a truck or we take two trips.
4: Yeah, I'd love to shoot the volunteers of Chicken moving the dinosaur.
5: And
4: great.
5: Then trying to put it together.
4: Somebody, there was the helicopter moving the dinosaur, and there was an accompanying helicopter. It was probably shooting the most wonderful footage.
5: Hmm.
4: A suspended dinosaur flying
5: yes.
4: in the air. Just like in the olden days.
5: Just like for the New York World's Fair.
4: Wait a minute.
5: In 1964.
4: When dinosaurs fly.
5: Well, they were lifted into place. First they were taken down the Hudson on a barge, exciting much commentary, but then I believe they were lifted into place by a helicopter. And two of them are on duty today in Glen Rose, Texas. That old weathered Brontosaurus and that old weathered Tyrannosaurus. standing near each other, each behind an absurdly small fence that either one could step over without any difficulty.
4: Let's see him try. The saddest dinosaur kitsch world disappearance for me was is still Little Rock, California, where they had Charlie Brown's had Hessian soldiers and Frankensteins and pterodactyls and Betty Boop rooms.
5: Charlie Brown's, you say?
4: Yeah, and it was it's still, well, no, I was going to say it's still not anymore. A room full of life-size resin Laurel and Hardys and pirate women. And
5: where did they come from?
4: I don't know. I don't know. I don't know if they made them or had a connection with people that were making them. God, they had a wall of Robert Williams devil girls.
5: Hmm. Were they carved stuff. Out of wood or something?
4: No, I think they're injected plastic from China. And all gone. Myself. All gone. Replaced by buckets of Butterfinger candy bars and
5: yikes.
4: Just the worst, yeah.
14: I think I'm a bit afraid.
4: It was like your nice Christian neighbor came over and redecorated your house, so all the interest stuff is gone. It's still a stop, I guess, because you can get chutneys and yummy foods.
5: Chutney?
4: I bought a bobblehead Trump there many years ago when he first ran for president.
5: Where
4: I thought,
5: I
4: better get this because nobody will, you know, it'll disappear in a second, so. Charlie Brown's in Little Rock, California. It's on 15 on the way to San Berdu.
5: You see, I never heard of Little Rock, California.
4: Yeah.
5: Only Arkansas.
4: Well, there's like, that's Little Rock, two words. This is Little Rock. And it's just like 15 buildings. Maybe now, but there's more. But Charlie Brown's was amazing. But
5: he's
4: that stuff outside is gone. So I don't know. Last time I went there, it was just...
5: Who got it?
4: It slipped from kitsch into the worst kind of, like I said, candy bars. They do, you have food there, so you can stop and get hamburgers, and you're on... There's not much else around, so you don't want to be there. And I think the money rooms are still there. That is to say, dolls. Tons of dolls.
5: Like
4: these people who... I don't know who...
5: Well, it sounds as if something may have survived, and so a stop there would be of interest.
4: Just in case, yeah. And they have, like I say, all these kinds of jams and jellies and, you know, jalapeno jellies and all kinds of
5: yeah,
4: stuff.
5: Take a couple of jars of that on the road.
4: Yeah, and you never know. But it's glory days.
5: Piece of bread and some butter.
4: It's a place of statuettes, I think, is over.
5: Well, it's the same with Bigfoot's World of Bad Taste Sasquatch carvings up on...
4: Where was that a place?
5: Up in the woods, you know, up under Petrolia. And that's where the world's largest lawn gnome used to be.
4: Oh, yes.
5: But when we went there, it wasn't there anymore. And people didn't even... I remember it because it was impressive. It was indeed large.
4: It's like the totem pole in the parking lot of Ralph's, which is a store in Weed. And I went up there one day, and it's gone after being there for years. And
5: did they sell it, or did someone just come
4: sitting,
5: and take it?
4: I looked around, and it was sitting in another part of the parking lot, and it had either fallen over or been pushed over by somebody parking badly. But the bottom was all chewed up, so I have a feeling it just aged. It was wood.
5: And moving the lawn gnome would take a giant operation to do.
4: Yeah, that's why I didn't even bother to ask. I'm going to see if they put it back up because it's so iconic. If you can take a shot of that thing in the foreground and Mount Shasta in the back. But the ironic thing is, the strongest person in a totem pole gave way and the whole thing fell over. Because the strongest person, folks, is at the bottom, not at the top. I often thought that means the person at the top is the weakest person in the group. And they get the best view.
5: Might be.
4: The strongest person is the bottom, holding the whole group up. White guys chained that all around, so it gets confusing. Then they made tons of totem pole kitsch.
5: You mean little ones, about a foot high for your rumpus room.
4: I don't know where. Yeah, I have some this big, carved out of Hawaiian rock, and I don't know. I don't think they're Coco Joe. When I was a kid in Hawaii, they had Coco Joe, and just owned that market. They were sort of fuel injected black, a fake black rock, ashtrays, and flipping the finger things, and you know that was a. Of course, it was really funny to us kids. But now I look back, and Coco Joe owned it. They had tons of little demon gods and those weird people they worship out in the islands. Boy, in Guam, I read a long article about Guam.
5: Where?
4: In Grist magazine.
5: Another thing I haven't heard of. Is that like grit?
4: Yeah, but an S. With an S.
5: The newspaper, remember?
4: Yeah. I never saw one. I thought they were faking all these years. It said, yeah, I sell grit. And you know, I thought, where? What? Huh? And how are you going to walk up to people and say, grit? Buy this grit.
5: It's some right-wing paper, I think. You know, it shows the gritty truth as they see it, maybe.
2: The phone rang. Mother answered.
5: Grit, sure. New cereal that's
2: but
5: taking America by storm.
2: For you.
4: Yeah, the article was about. I think my the lawyer.
14: You.
4: They were profiling a lawyer who was fighting the uphill battle of. See, what happens is the larger powers come and visit you and wreck everything.
15: My name is Melrose.
4: And they, I mean, to me, for those poor Guaymanian world, the Spanish captain came aboard the island and killed all the males because he was mad at how the people were stealing stuff from his ship. So there goes the DNA of Guam, and or half the DNA of Guam. So now the Guaymanians are polyglot. Many people of the Pacific.
5: But all tend to be Pacific Islanders.
4: They did. And the, oh yeah, you know, Filipino, Chinese, all from all over the Pacific. And the article didn't mention that, which made me mad because that's pretty much a huge thing for any country. But the article was mostly about all the wonderful chemicals that the United States Navy and Air Force have brought to the island that now their kids are drinking and causing cancers. The big powers always dump on the little tiny weeny powers. I'm pretty sure they were using all those Roundup and all that horrible crap when I was there, living on the island, and probably in Vietnam when I was there, drinking the waters. And it's there's a museum in Hanoi showing all of the birth defect-filled babies from that war, just to underline the point from all the chemicals we dropped on North Vietnam. Yeah, that was worth it. Wasn't it? Ranch Hand, that was the name of the program, C-130s with sprayers. They'd spray around the water systems so to as not give the VC cover so they couldn't attack our boats. Of course, they would all go out in the water. So anti-sub genius. Yeah.
5: And what about mosquitoes? Did they kill them?
4: I would kill them. Yeah, I would kill them because the water would be covered in chemicals and mosquitoes have to live on that surface where they're little proto-skeetos.
5: Yes.
4: And then they go for Hal, not me.
5: They're a large jointed thing which is large as an adult mosquito or even larger in the preliminary
4: stage. They're really
5: stage.
4: Amazing to me, like spiders to watch. They're
5: yes.
4: Little systems. They're not little to them, but just two huge ones. But yeah, their legs, their flying system, they're like the crane. I don't know I can't remember the number, but the Air Force, they still use them, I'm sure. The Air Force had a huge load-carrying helicopter that's really just frame and a little guy up
5: yes,
4: front.
5: Right.
4: And that's what a mosquito looks like to me. Maybe we just copy it anyway. Like plugs, as a little kid, I remember.
5: So there's an empty portion in the middle, but...
4: Yeah, it carries a whole modular... You could carry all... Two of the modular buildings at Burning Man with one of them. In the early days of the man, when they had hardly anything stuff going on, I remember fantasizing about it. Wouldn't it be cool if we had a C-130 that you could just land on the playa, roll everything out, burn the man, do the stuff, and then put it back in and leave a week later. Well, it was a week later, yeah. But in those days, it was a weekend. And everybody left on Monday morning.
5: The airport. Well, everybody could leave.
4: There was no airport.
5: Without getting
4: stuck. Yeah, this was, and they weren't that, you know, the numbers were a lot smaller. And so.
5: Even on Tuesday, we had to be in the line. However, Tuesday is the way to go as far as...
4: Nowadays, absolutely. Because you want to stick around for the temple burn. That's
5: Well, the temple burn is Saturday night. And then.
4: Sunday. Night, right.
5: And then Monday, what, the last day, then Tuesday.
4: Clean up all the couches you brought. Yeah, well, I'm talking about a time when the ranger station was a tarpaulin with four stakes over a couch.
5: Mm-hmm.
4: And Danger Angel was in charge of it. It was pretty teeny. That's the way to go. And then it became a thing of its own. Most incredible thing.
5: The Eiffel Tower at Burning Man.
4: That was okay. I'm sure if I was there, I would have been impressed. For some reason, photographically, it never really...
5: The idea is that it fell, and these are the fragments of it.
4: Yeah, and the artist did a rope walk across it.
5: Uh huh.
4: Oh, it's still.
5: La Tour Eiffel.
4: Tell people to go.
5: Oh, if it fell, I don't want to go see it.
4: Marijuana.

0: It's a, they insist that everybody at Burning Man take a bath
1: and get a haircut and clean up America and throw their drugs to the side of the road
0: for the rangers to well collect.
1: Yeah,
0: that was one of my favorite memories. Was I was supposed to meet up with Philo and Serino and a guy named Pepper Mauser, and
1: he was there.
0: And I was trying to help everybody get out, you know, through the arteries, and I was telling people, you know, be careful of the cops. And out from the car, they didn't hear the rest of the statement. As always, people just jump to what they hear first. And what I was trying to get to was, they're looking for speeders. They don't care about drugs. If drugs get in the bus, well, that's great too. But they're really looking for speeding people, because that gives the county lots of money in the state. So that's what I was saying. But then before I got to there, drugs would fly out of the car. So I was able to take them for observation over to the Chuck Serino and Pepper Mauser. That was the day I'm thinking of. We were in this hot trailer afterwards inspecting the drugs. And I mentioned to Pepper Mauser that there's this whole JFK got shot thing called Eternal Frame that I'd seen in 1975. And he let me go through the whole story before he told me he was one of the camera guys on that. But Ant Farm and Truth Co. from New York. And they did a wonderful JFK. They ran through Dealey Plaza 11 times recreating the shooting. That was inspirational. And videotaping with one had a black and white reel-to-reel. They had three cameras, I think, shooting. And they interviewed people on the side of the street, which was fantastic. And then they showed a sort of rough edit at Glide Memorial Church. And
1: whose project was it?
0: That was Truth Co. And remember Ant Farm here? They had a place over in the
1: pier. All right.
0: Next to Margot, St. James. And they interviewed people coming out of that thing. It was wonderful. Because, of course, there were a number of people saying, this is the worst tasting I've ever seen in my life. And I remember, you could almost see me in the background, except the old resolve resolutionist not there. But boy, I've been completely convinced of the fakery of the new world by torpedo, no, tonsillitis, no, I can't remember the software, but there's a software that cleans up your old VHS and makes it all shiny and new and clean. You can see everything in the person's face where before it was more smudgy. Unbelievable. Topaz. That's what it's called, Topaz.
1: All right.
0: And we've been using Topaz on the Nazi movie. And
1: okay.
0: Wow. It just... But the thing is, everything's a lie now. It always was. It wasn't like you could trust a photograph ever. But now it's realizing everything is a lie. I'm catching it finally. That you can clean stuff up. You can erase everything, put it back. Everything is plastic. Where there was an illusion of truth before. You could take photographs into court and prove things in the olden days. Can't do that anymore. Because everybody knows it's all fakery. Yeah, show's over. It's 4:21, so yeah, everybody should go to sleep now. Get ready for work.
1: Yes, the workaday world must go on.
0: Make oatmeal for the kids now. And give money to KPFA, because it will last longer than you do. I'm the only intellectual station left. No, that's probably not true, but certainly the best. I had a chance to meet our engineering staff today during the daytime. I came in. It was really fun. What a great group of folks.
1: Really?
0: Yeah. Very impressive.
1: You mean their combined knowledge?
0: Well, their combined knowledge could fit in the thimble of the world, because they're very young.
1: Uh-huh.
0: But, man...

0: Those are the people that you want working for you now.
1: The gods are less for the love of praise.
0: As our president comes and comes again, having sex with the gods.
2: In July, many people have been out of the bottom. Every day of the year, people are looking for relief from the negative, ungodly influences in the world. They're searching up and down the dial. But it's getting more and more difficult to find relief. Thank God for the refreshing.
1: Above and below them all is a spirit. It is nothing but its own wholeness, its health, and ours.
3: Above and below the belt.
4: I'm talking about.
5: Yeah. Let me just give a I'll call it a shout out. But and all the guys on the show, they're so fantastic.
4: They are
5: so committed to the show. And feel so much a part of the show.
6: Have you been able to make any more tapes?
7: The other thing is Tweaky helping me.
8: Heads you sell the station, tails you keep it, huh?
9: The poor American.
1: It has made all things by dividing itself. It will be whole again. To which joy we come together.
10: They made him do that.
1: The seer and the seen, the eater and the eaten, the lover and the lost. In our joining, it knows itself. It is with us then, not as the gods whose names pressed in unearthly fire, but as a little bird hidden in the leaves, who sings quietly and waits and sings.

0: Okay. So you want the truth? I thought it was stupid.
1: Come on. Drop that 25th century mind over.

0: Why the party?
1: In the middle of the night.
0: With long lines snaking toward the refreshment stand.
1: In the background, you can hear the constant listeners to Relodio paying for their sins.
0: Yes, they have a delayed reaction.
1: It just found out
0: there's nothing we can do.
1: There isn't a Relodio Saturday. They can't believe it. How are they going to live?
0: There isn't Relodio Saturday?
1: No, you did not know this thing?
0: No, I had not heard.
1: Yeah.
0: Well, that is absurd. Is it because of chrysalises and caterpillars and sleeping bugs and so on?
1: No. It's
2: 6 p.m.
1: K-Rob decided to go to a show in beautiful someplace else.
0: Uh-huh.
2: And 9 p.m. Eastern.
1: And everybody just realized
2: Dr. Hal's show.
0: K-Rob, there can be no Relodio, they say. All right, I'll move it in just a moment.
1: Hey man, move it!
3: Serious, he is completely unsuitable for broadcasting.
2: No, just a minute. Hey, hold on, let go. Let it out.
1: They tried to say.
0: Yeah, they're getting awfully.
2: Well, I'm doing the show anyway. I don't care about the world.
4: God almighty, it's like if Hitler could fly.
2: Oh, you didn't know he could? That's him up there.
1: In the old
2: circling
1: days.
2: Circling around.
1: In a, what were those?
5: What's interesting is we can't hear it.
1: What was the German equivalent
2: of
1: the...
2: It's too late.
4: Is this real?
1: The DC, whatever. It wasn't
2: He's
1: even
2: going to go very far.
1: The Ford Tri-Motor.
6: Over the edge of sanity.
1: Germans had their own version of that.
0: The Fokker Tri-Motor.
1: Yeah, maybe, yeah. What was the movie? It was one of the...
0: Not Decision Before Dawn.
1: No, that was had a DC-3 in it. The one about the Tom Cruise plays von Stauffenberg.
0: I saw that performance. But
1: three AI generated Fokkers.
0: Remember the
1: really stupid looking
2: adult show.
1: Really sad.
0: Yeah, you think they could do better with all their technology.
1: Well, yeah, and also there are a few people that look like the historical guy.
0: Yes.
1: Find them.
0: Bruno Ganz looked pretty much like him as far as downfall was concerned.
1: Well, he'd be too old for it now, but in the movie Our Hitler, the Hitler in a toga stands up in Wagner's grave and says, "You think you killed me?" And then he lists all these reasons why he's still around. I saw that at PFA in Tom Luddy's day. Wow, I was impressed. It's a 7.5-hour movie about the Hitler
0: that teenagers
1: carried after the war, because the man who made the film said, "I didn't have anything to do with this clown," and yet everybody said, "Oh, you're German. Oh, then you're Hitler." And I said, "No, I'm not. It was 14 during the war." So, yeah, and they had a break halfway through, and the last, it's operatic, so it's in these sort of chapters, and incredible puppets.
0: Puppets, huh?
1: All kinds of, it's all kinds of pieces, but
0: I never read about
1: that in the
0: review. They
1: have two sections of a Hitler with a gunshot in his head, covered in cobwebs, stands up at one point and gives a speech, and then there's a number of handmade puppets of all Himmler and all the other Goering and all the other people. And yeah, fascinating piece. But yeah, you have to set aside hours. And the filmmaker was there, and the woman right in front of me at PFA, Berkeley's esteemed theater, took exception to the filmmaker, stood up and just screamed at him at the break. And you could just see in the guy's face how difficult all of this is to try to explain. It's only, the last I heard, it was only shown three times. Israeli TV, BBC, and the PFA show I went to, and that was it. And I was lucky enough to find a DVD set, and during COVID I was going through lots of movies, of course, and I watched it again, and it's wild, and it's very slow, and it's like an opera on downers, man. Like this show. Let's check and see if there's any life in the show. Let's see.
0: It doesn't seem to be. It's a lifeless landscape here. Whatever happened is long over.
1: Yeah, it used to be a good show, but now I just think we'll put it in this bag.
0: These could be the remains of former show performers here. It's hard to tell.
1: Maybe there's some show in the DNA in their bones.
0: Yes, one hesitates to move it without the proper equipment.
7: You mean it's not real?
1: Yeah, show's not real.
0: Who's saying Biden isn't real? Is that another one of John Law's bromides?
1: Who's the guy on The Daily Show who interviews people, and MAGA people especially? And
0: John Stewart? No.
1: Is one of his minions. Does a wonderful job. He goes to MAGA World and sort of says, watch this foolishness, and then ask them questions, and they prove it. That was a guy who said, who went on to say JFK was going to come back, and everything was fake, and it was just, it was almost like he was making it up, like he was on the show, on a show, but very funny.
7: 106.
1: Yeah, 106.
0: That's pretty high. I think a cold drink might help.
1: Back when, do you remember that there was a cult, and I'm still trying to find out where they are now, there was a cult in Dallas. That at one point met in Dealey Plaza because the Rolling Stones were going to play somewhere in town, and the members of this cult were convinced that they should go because that Keith Richards would turn into John F. Kennedy.
0: A terrifying prospect.
1: and so they were. That was a rumor in the plaza, and people immediately went out and bought scalper tickets for over $1,000 to go to the concert. And I read, the reason I'm trying to find them, they moved from Dealey Plaza, the city said, come on, get out of here. And so they went to some private land near Dallas, and I read a very sad editorial from a person who said, my mom got in that cult and just blew off all of her money, sold her house. See, cults, like the Subgenius, are dangerous. Can't be messing around with that stuff. Or negative land. They're really scary people. They cut the power in L.A., I hear, because they were trying to keep negative land from influencing young minds. Probably do the same to it. Coming up pretty soon here is... in a cave in Tennessee.
0: They found...
1: A band is going to play. The band, the Stupids, that are not playing with them now. But I'll leave it to the huddling masses or the muddling masses to remember who it was, because I can't. The Residents, that's who it is. But there's a venue that's a cave, and I'm hoping. They must shoot movies, videos of it, because it's probably pretty wonderful. Great place to play. We should play there. But you have to stand. That's the only downside of the whole, 2-hour show, and you're standing there, and that could be tiresome, especially if you've had the drink or the pot.
8: Reckon with her might.
2: Unable to unbreak himself from the cares of the world. Died in harness.
9: Oh dear. I can, but the question was, did these guys sit around all day and just sit in a coffee shop and...
2: Hey, what? You got a camera on us or something?
10: You're replaceable.
11: What's that?
12: I only hear what I want to.
11: That makes sense to you?
12: I only hear what
8: I want to.
11: That makes sense to you?
12: Can't say it. That's what the doctor says. So.
8: I only hear what I want to.
13: Magic.
2: Hard to pick out the signal from the noise. 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
1: Unless
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22: It's only the beginning.
2: The gathering of the clans now, a proud and solemn moment. It will end with the raising of the stone of Scone and the naming of the newest king of Scotland, the King of the North.
23: Won't you please come talk to me?
2: Yes, come and say a few words. Just for the record.
23: Come on, come talk to me.
2: Yes, we'll do a floor for you. Of course, you have to bring a piece of floor to fit into our piece of floor.

Yes, we're on either side of the fence on this particular controversy. Providing for the common defense. Promoting welfare for

0: Now, what do you get when you donate to KPFA? Well, you get the satisfaction of knowing that you are preserving a unique voice in the world of radio, a voice more needed now than at any other time, when the legacy media, as it is called, is being financially overwhelmed by the forces it formerly opposed. But you get more. If you get our special thank you gifts at the $100 donation rate, you get playlists, the very best of Dolly Parton, a 14-track compilation CD released as part of the Sony Legacy Recordings physical series, focusing on Ms. Parton's classic RCA Nashville era. Or perhaps in addition, at the $100 donate rate, you get Bay Area Artists Against Apartheid, or BA, the CD compilation. And this, too, is a highly collectible compact disc, which you can place in your player if you are fortunate enough to have preserved one against the exigencies of the future. It includes jazz bassist Caroline Chung from Citizens Jazz and recording engineer Mike Watty from Wildwood Studios. They have led up this project, a compilation of songs from local artists that express solidarity with the people of Palestine during this terrible time. Or perhaps in addition, at the $100 donation level, you also, or instead, will receive a CD of The Nine Lives of Barbara Dane. Actually, this is a DVD, and it is directed by Maureen Gosling, a portrait of the life of Barbara Dane, jazz blues folk singer known for her activism in peace and justice causes, feminist ideals, and unwavering support for fellow musicians. And often, this is a phenomenon we see repeated, where an unacknowledged musician or orchestra leader turns out to be providing support for the entire art and culture of music. And this is another such case where activism spreads out of the music realm and into the important aspects of public and community life. Discounted to $50 from $100 is KPFA gear. And of course, you know what that means, t-shirts and hoodies. Did you know it also meant socks? Yes, you can have safe socks from KPFA just for a $50 donation. 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You might look in the pockets, who knows, something might be in there. And the KPFA t-shirt is $50, which is, of course, a unisex t-shirt without defining sexual secondary characteristics. And so in the larger sexist world, it is de rigueur. 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Thank monthly donors, or guardians as we call them, and ask others to join them. Yes, KPFA guardians, we appreciate you most of all. You keep KPFA going strong. with a monthly sustaining donation to KPFA, not a one-time, you provide us with a steady, predictable income. Isn't that a wonderful thing? KPFA can count on that income, and you can count on joining a community of loyal supporters who regularly safeguard independent media. Because, as well set up as KPFA is, it still counts as independent media rather than legacy media. The large institutions now known to be tragically vulnerable to being bought out by the tsunamis of wealth rolling over them. The Paramount Warner's merger is another unfortunate example of this.
1: Mush everything together.
0: Yeah, Jack Warner was actually a pretty good hands-on studio head up to the Supreme Court decision that, guess what? The studios can't own theaters anymore. So they stopped making so many movies. And the beginning of the modern austerity in the cinema era is marked from that point. Of course, with our squintillion dollar budgets of exploding rubber octopuses and the greatest of mind-breaking special effects, you wouldn't think that it was an aberrant era in the movies, but it is. There are no more B-movies, no more programmers, newsreels, short subjects, theatrical cartoons, long chains of trailers, and all of the things which used to make the popcorn chewing experience in the dark so unique and unforgettable.
2: Misunderstood. My son, there are some things men shouldn't know.
0: Now you take Max Steiner. What a great movie composer he was. He is behind most of the memorable movies in Hollywood, starting at RKO and going to MGM and Warner's and being borrowed and loaned out by various studios. Poor Max had to get his ailing father out of Nazi Germany and eventually decided he wouldn't go back because whatever was left in Vienna was not worth looking at. But he was worked to death by the studio, producing a fantastic musical score. Famously for King Kong, but further afterwards to White Heat, The Treasure of the Sierra Madre, Casablanca, all these things that you can shake a large stick at. And the orchestrations were superb, but not given any credit because it was thought that they were not high art, but only treacle ground out by Hollywood.
3: Right over there behind the camera.
0: When there was supposed to be a concert of such music, which was difficult because of the studio's ownership of it, some of the musicians wouldn't even take the covers off their cellos to rehearse, disdaining the orchestral score, which is quite complex and based on all the principles of orchestral music. So Mr. Steiner went on, and even in the 70s was recalling his career. He started an organization of musicians who composed the scores for Hollywood movies with such composers as Eric Wolfgang von Korngold, Bernard Herrmann, Leonard Rosenman, Bronislaw Kaper, all the movie musicians you can think of, and then some. Even foreign studios had rights in this way when beforehand there were no such rights assigned or given, including the music of the Italian westerns of Sergio Leone and so forth. all part of the vast and unappreciated history of popular culture. Extremely important to study to see how people achieved the world look and pictures that they have today.
1: I remember the name of the guy who did the music for, I forgot the name of the Mrs. somebody,
0: for
1: Betty
0: what
1: Davis
0: movie. A Betty Davis movie?
1: Yeah, that I really liked.
0: Well, often that could be Max Steiner. That could be Now Voyager.
1: No,
0: that could be Jezebel.
1: Yeah.
0: That could be the whatever the mom story is. You know, the one with Davis and Leslie Howard. She thought that she got the best treatment from Steiner because he would use the leitmotif method where each person had a series of notes to represent the individual and what was going on. Detractors called it Mickey Mousing because the mood was accompanied by a direct musical underscoring. But it has proven to be successful over time into the era of John Williams and the overblown 100 instrument
1: that's what it is.
0: And musical look, score
1: that the music come on
0: he did the Life with Father. I don't know if he did The Thin Man, actually, but he did a lot of famous scores. He even did, although he didn't like to mention it, The Beast with Five Fingers, with a pop-eyed Peter Lorre terrified at a severed hand that's running around and also playing a scherzo for the left hand on the piano in the middle of the night. Yes, that Crawling Hand, a number of Crawling Hand movies, was scored and scored well by Steiner.
1: Oh, well.
0: But for some reason he thought nobody would care about that.
1: Yeah, sheesh.
0: Not knowing that those movies are the only things people care about these days. They've completely forgotten the bourgeois drama of infidelity and they remember the absurd monster movie, Cultivate and Cherish It. Who knew? The bottomless well of popular culture will never let you down, and it answers questions when you examine it that you never knew you had before. The important thing to keep this understanding, this
1: Franz Waxman, that's who.
0: Franz Waxman, yes.
1: He did the music for Skeffington.
0: He did the music for The Bride of Frankenstein, and music that was used over and over again for the Flash Gordon serials and others.
1: Yeah, I like his stuff a lot. Even if I can't remember his name.
0: Just remember Bride of Frankenstein. Frankenstein itself, like Dracula, had hardly any music in it, just a trickle under the title card, but Waxman kept the whole thing running with the Bride of Frankenstein, with the unforgettable crucifixion of the monster scene and other things.
1: Poor monster.
0: And the creation of the Bride of Frankenstein. I understand Gary was waiting to see The Bride of Frankenstein recently and didn't realize that she only makes her appearance at the end of the movie, so he kept saying, oh, where's The Bride of Frankenstein? Eventually...
1: That was probably because we saw The Bride at his... Paul Bardell, The Bride, which
0: yes.
1: is a wonderful movie. And
0: yeah, that was enjoyable.
1: It has a lot of... nods to all kinds of Frankensteins and Mrs. Frankensteins. Well, they never got married, so...
3: Right here.
1: Yes, they never even lived in sin. They never lived. They're just meat.
0: Yes, well, they were moved around by galvanism, by the electrical principle.
1: Yeah, gotta make sound effect.
0: You see, it all went back to one day when Victor Frankenstein was walking by his family's house in Switzerland in the woods, and he saw lightning strike a tree branch and knock it off the tree. And from that moment, as when Isaac Newton supposedly was bonked by an apple, the genesis of his great and now lost discovery of reanimating dead tissue through electrical impulses was formed. But
1: Newton? You mean
0: Mr. Frankenstein.
1: Well, Newton was wishing he could do it. He was a wizard.
0: Yes, but he was his discoveries have not been lost, but are a part of the scientific edifice, and later theories are built upon them. Einstein upon Newton. And in Newton's own time, there was no such thing as a scientist. No one had ever heard of that. There was no science either. There was simply natural philosophy and the accumulation of oddities and curiosities for a gentleman's cabinet of curiosities and that sort of thing.
1: Beginning of the museum.
0: But Newton not only created the differential calculus and other far-reaching mathematical discoveries, but was put in charge of the coinage of England, since it was a great concern that the coins sometimes did not weigh what they should, and this was leeching away the value of the assembled wealth of the British Isles. His position as the head of the coinage left him open to political attacks, which sometimes occurred. Sir Isaac Newton bored a hole to let the kittens through the door, as many people remember. In order to let the kittens out, he made a little tiny kitten-sized hole so they could all get out one at a time. The first cat door, actually.
1: Oh, yeah, I doubt that.
0: Among other...
1: He's done much, but the first cat door is pretty silly.
0: Well, people used to make the cat door too big, but Newton's was only the size of the torso of the cat, which a cat can easily get through. It doesn't need to be a door as roomy as a human door, because then raccoons, opossums, and other riffraffs and low-life trash can come in and enter your house. All of a cat controversy. Yeah, the cat will try to drive these interlopers out of the house. Great damage.
1: Well, you know, the show's about to be driven out of the radio station.
0: The inflexibility of time. That's what happens.
1: Can't change it.
0: They
1: well, we
0: won't
1: can, but not right
0: it.
1: Now. Soon we'll be able to. When AI makes everything okay.
0: Well, they've made it un-okay for me, but I'm still waiting to get a new bank card from the bank, which will allow me to get and spend in the wonderful world of capitalism.
1: Yay, and that's where we are, and see you next week, folks.
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7: 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And some of those people within the super rich are heavily financing politicians to tell people that they're suffering because of people who are suffering even more than they are.
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0: Hello and welcome to Background Briefing, available 24/7 at backgroundbriefing.org. I'm Ian Masters, and today we'll examine a number of stories and issues in the news. We'll begin with Trump's meeting today with China Xi, at which he hailed a deep friendship, quote, "From the time of my first election in 2016, President Xi and I have forged a friendship, a truly great friendship, actually, built on mutual respect and the vital interests of our people." Joining us to question whether getting on great with another leader is meaningless unless there is a diplomatic foundation to the relationship is Jake Werner, director of the East Asia Program at the Quincy Institute. His research examines the emergence of great power conflict between the U.S. and China and develops policies to rebuild constructive economic relations. Previously a Fulbright scholar at the National Chiao Tung University in Taiwan and a Fulbright Hayes Fellow at the East China Normal University in Shanghai, he's also a co-founder of Justice is Global, a grassroots organizing project that advocates for reforms to the global economy, and is a co-founder of Critical China Scholars. He has an article at Responsible Statecraft where we'll discuss Trump and Xi meet on a rotting diplomatic foundation. Then we'll explore the pay-to-play allegations against Senator Susan Collins revealed in an investigation by ProPublica, and speak with Molly Redden, who covers legal affairs for ProPublica, including big law, judicial appointments, and White House legal strategy. She is the co-author of the new report at ProPublica, "The FBI Anti-Corruption Squad Was Circling Susan Collins Until Trump Got in the Way." Then finally, with AI a possible extinction event in the hands of a few Silicon Valley billionaires with little or no public or government control, we will speak with Gil Duran, a San Francisco journalist who previously served as editorial page editor of the Sacramento Bee and the San Francisco Examiner. Now an independent journalist, he currently writes the Frame Lab as well as the Nerdreich newsletters and regularly contributes to the San Francisco Chronicle and other publications. He served as press secretary and advisor for Governor Jerry Brown, Senator Dianne Feinstein, and Kamala Harris. And his new book just out is The Nerd Reich, Silicon Valley Fascism and the War on Democracy. I'm Ian Masters, and this is Background Briefing, available 24/7 at backgroundbriefing.org. And joining us now, Jake Werner, who is director of the East Asia Program at the Quincy Institute. He has an article at Responsible Statecraft, "Trump and Xi Meet on a Rotting Diplomatic Foundation." Welcome to Background Briefing, Jake Werner.
1: Thank you very much. Glad to be on.
0: Well, thanks for joining us. And today in the meeting in the White House between Xi and Trump, which, by the way, Trump is obviously losing it. I mean, his attacks on the press took away the thing that he most values, which is the TV cameras. They only showed up at the last minute. A federal judge had told Trump to undo the ban on CNN, MS Now, and Politico. And then he refused, and then eventually he relented. So there's a strange sort of backstory to this, isn't there, Jake? Why would a president shoot himself in the foot like Trump has done, you know, when he clearly wants the press to be covering this big event?
1: It's a good question. And it also, kind of lines him up with Xi Jinping, who oversees a quite repressive media environment himself.
0: Yeah, but Trump said, apparently, that the Chinese media are great and how nice they are compared to the American media. So he thinks maybe we should have a media like the Chinese have, which is this part of this ubiquitous surveillance state.
1: I think he probably would like that, yeah.
0: But the point of your article, I take it, is that even though Trump made a big deal about how great they get along together and how this goes back to them 2016 meetings about he's built this wonderful friendship, isn't that somewhat meaningless? You know, I mean, it's obviously a part of real estate where you schmooze and get on with people, but don't you have to have a diplomatic foundation to any kind of real relationship as opposed to meet and greet and feel like you're having a great time? I'm sure Xi is nice when Trump meets him, But that doesn't mean that the relationship is on firm grounds.
1: Not at all. Not at all. And you can see that just with the way that the U.S. foreign policy establishment has been reacting to Trump's pomp and circumstance for this visit. They're acting like he's selling out the entire country simply by rolling out the red carpet. And that registers how much hostility there is on both sides. From the Chinese perspective, the United States has been trying to prevent China from growing and developing, from rising in status in the global system, from the U.S. has been trying to discredit the Chinese system. So the Chinese side has these deep grievances that Xi Jinping is not going to, he's not going to denounce Trump in these talks. He's going to speak diplomatically, of course, but that's under the surface. And on the American side, the U.S. foreign policy establishment thinks that China is a major military threat. There's a lot of competitive pressure coming from Chinese companies that are now moving into higher value sectors where they can compete directly with American companies. And there is this sense that we simply can't live in the same world as a successful China. So if both sides are really thinking of the other as the primary stumbling block in their way, then it's very hard to imagine we can maintain a stable relationship. It's more likely that we'll end up in some kind of conflict.
0: But ironically, it's China's oil reserves that are keeping the price of gas and diesel, not that it's down, but it could be a lot worse, right? And
1: exactly,
0: that seems to be the one thing that's really hurting Trump and the Republicans.
1: Yeah, that's exactly right. The with the decision to attack Iran and throw the Middle East into turmoil, and with it the global economy around energy markets, it was really China's decision to stop importing, to significantly reduce the amount of oil it was importing, and to rely instead on stocks that it had been building up over the last couple of years, that allowed the price of oil on the global market to not shoot through $150 a barrel. And so I think this was something that China did for its own purposes. China didn't want to pay huge amounts to continue importing oil. It didn't want to see the global economy thrown into chaos, because China is a huge trading country and it relies on other countries purchasing its products. So China did this for its own reasons, but it does kind of illustrate the fact that, contrary to thinking, maybe dominant thinking on both sides, the two countries really do share deep interests. We do share an interest in stability in the global economy. We share an interest in stability between the two most powerful countries in the world. And often the, you know, regular people are facing the same problems in both countries. Like, people in China also face too much competition for jobs. They face expensive healthcare. They face expensive housing. They're worried about their economic prospects. A lot of the same anxieties that we feel on the American side, that those are the main things that people in China are thinking about. And so it really represents a failure of leadership in the two countries to get out of this kind of geopolitical confrontation that they've gotten themselves into and think about how we might be able to work together on these shared problems on behalf of our shared interests.
0: So you would think then that AI might be a subject that could bridge the divide. My assumption would be, Jake, that Xi Jinping does not want to have uncontrolled AI, and particularly given that youth unemployment in China is between 20 and 30%. He doesn't want to throw millions of people out of work, right?
1: Well, yes, he doesn't want that, but then it's also a little bit unclear how the technology can be successful without having huge job losses. So it's a struggle on the Chinese side. It's a struggle on the American side. Again, we're kind of facing the same situation. And it would be much healthier if we could sit down and talk about how we could manage it together. Instead, unfortunately, and now I do think that they will be able to set up an AI dialogue, and it's possible we could get some useful proposals out of that. But unfortunately, the distrust is so deep on both sides, particularly around these technology issues, because the United States for a number of years was trying to prevent China from advancing technologically. So there is this deep suspicion on the Chinese side that any proposal the United States makes is going to be purely self-serving, is going to be to hold China in place and allow American companies to speed ahead. And that's more or less the explicit rhetoric in many American policy circles. So there's good reason for them to have these suspicions. So again, it's one of these things where if we had a healthy relationship, we really could be making progress together. But instead, it seems like the unhealthy relationship is going to make these problems worse because we can't coordinate on them.
0: But back to your article at Responsible Statecraft for Jake Werner, Trump and Xi meet on a rotting diplomatic foundation. We basically have no diplomacy, right? I mean, Trump's word is meaningless. I mean, the Prime Minister of Canada, who's now being attacked, you know, that Trump attacks our allies and grovels before our adversaries. Now, you know, he's basically, Carney said that a deal with the United States is written in pencil. So it feels as though the situation in the Gulf could actually get a lot worse, particularly following Trump's threats to the UN General Assembly on Tuesday that he planned to annihilate Iran if they didn't play ball. I imagine that this could get a lot worse. There are rumors that maybe there'll be a joint Israeli-American strike either before the Israeli elections or after the American elections. And here he is today apparently talking to Xi Jinping at the White House, urging him to help the United States out with Iran. So I don't know, do you think this is some kind of a psyop, threatening war? Will that get Iran to the negotiating table and for them to capitulate? I don't see that with these people in the IRGC. They seem to be pretty zealots.
1: Yeah, I agree. I think that basically the way to end the war is to find a way that the two sides can live together. So trying to twist Iran's arm and force it into ending the war is not going to work because the Iranian side knows full well that this is existential for them, that the United States' aim has been to completely dominate Iran for decades. And now that the U.S. has unleashed this terrible violence on the region, the only way is to get the United States to accept space for Iran to live. And I think China is basically, China has diverse interests in the region. It doesn't, Iran is not its most significant interest. It has a much deeper relationship, economic relationship with Saudi Arabia, with the United Arab Emirates, does a lot of technology trade with Israel, increasingly important economic relationship with Egypt. And because Iran has been completely devastated by U.S. sanctions, Iran has not been an economic priority for China. But China is very invested in the principle of national sovereignty. It sees what the U.S. attack on Iran has done to the region, has completely destabilized all of China's economic interests. So China is not going to join with the United States to force Iran into an unacceptable end to the war. But China could be a part of the peace process. If it's a good faith peace process, China could be part of the rebuilding that comes afterward. There is a role for China to play, but it's going to have to start from the United States accepting that it needs to coexist with Iran, not just dominate Iran.
0: But isn't it likely that the ties that you just mentioned between Saudi Arabia and Iran and China are likely to get closer now? Because Trump is essentially hanging out MBS to dry, you know, and MBS has done everything possible to accommodate Trump and given $2 billion to his son-in-law, et cetera. I mean, there's got to be a change of heart amongst the Saudis and the Gulf leaders, even though apparently the UN the other day, they begged Trump not to reignite the war because they're going to suffer the retaliation from Iran. We don't know what happened and how those meetings ended. But isn't it pretty clear that the Saudis must be thinking to themselves, my God, have we backed the wrong horse, depending on the United States?
1: Yeah, I guess I wouldn't pose it in that either or. It's not a choice between the United States and China for Saudi Arabia. because China has a lot to offer economically, but it has basically nothing to offer militarily. It's not going to be a significant security partner for any of the regional countries, including Iran, right? So all the countries can purchase military-related goods from China, but China is not going to be a security provider in the region. It has no interest in that. And it sees what the United States has done trying to play that role, and Chinese leaders say we do not want that for ourselves. So Saudi Arabia is in a position where it doesn't want to alienate China. Doesn't want to, like, there are people in the U.S. system who are pressing for Saudi to cut ties with China in a number of different ways. Saudi does not want to do that. But at the same time, it's kind of stuck here. It relies on the United States for security, but the United States is the primary force of insecurity in the region now. So I don't envy them the situation they find themselves in.
0: Well, Jake Werner, I thank you for joining us and providing a perspective on China that is unfortunately not prominent in our discourse, because it does seem that the hawks are in ascendancy in this dialogue. And
1: I think I think that's true in, and this is maybe a nicer place to end it. That's true in Washington, D.C. It's not true in the rest of the country. We're now seeing polling, poll after poll are showing most Americans want more cooperation with China. They don't want to be in the game of trying to keep China down or limit its power. And that means that Washington is really out of step with the rest of the country. And so I think there is hope for a healthier relationship, because most American people don't think that our interests are well served by a confrontation with China.
0: Well, Jake Werner, I thank you very much for joining us here today.
1: Thank you.
0: And again, I'll be speaking with Jake Werner.

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1: I'm back. I'm Ian Masters, and this is Background Briefing, available 24/7 at backgroundbriefing.org. And joining us now is Molly Redden, who covers legal affairs for ProPublica, including big law, judicial appointments, and White House legal strategy. She is a co-author of the new report at ProPublica, "The FBI Anti-Corruption Squad Was Circling Susan Collins Until Trump Got in the Way." Welcome to Background Briefing, Molly Redden.
2: Thanks for having me.
1: Well, thanks for joining us. And this story, or this expose of Susan Collins' shaking down a corrupt contractor for military bids and hardware that the Navy didn't want, in many ways exposes the greatest sort of crime of all, which is how the military-industrial complex operates. And of course, it gets the bulk of our money, our taxpayer money. Now they're asking for $1.5 trillion. When Eisenhower made his farewell address, his brother Milton wrote the original draft of his farewell address, in which he coined the term for the first time, the military-industrial complex. In the original draft, it was the military-industrial congressional complex. And then Ike decided, out of deference to the Congress, to take out the congressional element of the military-industrial complex. But that's really what your expose reminds me of, Molly, is that this is really key to it, because this member of Congress, this powerful senator on the Appropriations Committee, basically, in order to get campaign funds, shook down the Navy to buy absolutely worthless products that the Navy didn't want. And this goes on all the time, as far as I know. So much for defending our country.
2: Yeah, I mean, and I want to be clear, you know, what we've reported on are just some allegations, and there hasn't been any official finding. But, you know, a lot of what you said has sort of captured it, is, you know, the claim that we were probing is that the CEO of a military contractor was making a lot of campaign donations to Susan Collins and wrote a big check to her super PAC in exchange for her help getting naval contracts to perform research on products that ultimately the Navy was not interested in buying. And, you know, whether or not he like actually bribed her, which is what he claims and was one thing the FBI was interested in probing, you know, what is the case is that she really did help Navitech acquire these naval contracts, which isn't illegal, but which does raise questions about how her office is vetting these appropriations requests, because, you know, we also have some reporting to show that what this contractor was researching was not necessarily of a lot of value to the Navy.
1: And Susan Collins, of course, has defended herself by saying, "How could you take the word of a convicted felon over me?" She said that in 2021, the Biden Justice Department found there was no wrongdoing by anyone on my campaign staff, my office, or me. The Biden-led Justice Department and FBI totally cleared my office, my campaign, and me 5 years ago, and of these seven-year-old allegations. Your revelations at the center of this ProPublica story is based on claims that the head of Navitech made between 2022 and 2024, not 7 years ago, as Senator Collins claims.
2: That's right. And so, you know, what Collins is referring to is the FBI started looking into this guy, Martin Kao, the CEO at the time of Navitech, in 2020-2021. And nobody connected to Collins was charged as a result of that first investigation into Kao. But

0: after Cao was arrested and convicted, he started talking to the FBI in 2022, and they kept going back to him as late as late 2024. And that's when he was telling them, you know, making a lot of claims about his interactions with his dealings with different senators and members of Congress. And they were still asking a lot of questions of him about Susan Collins. And she was pretty clearly one of the lawmakers in their staff who they had sort of live questions about, you know, was there corruption here? And so it's not true to say that this was all wrapped up in 2021, nothing to see here. I mean, a lot of the claims and allegations and evidence that the FBI was weighing wasn't even in their field of view until 2023, 2024.
1: But going back to when Susan Collins was running for re-election in 2020, Cao, the head of Navitech, he told the FBI investigators that he first sought to meet with Susan Collins in 2018, and he was told that you can't meet to her because you need to make a donation first. So isn't that pay to play?
0: Well, you know, it's funny. That's actually not illegal in the U.S. Now, Collins and her campaign and her staff have denied that they had this requirement of Cao up front for donations before she would agree to meet. But particularly because of some Supreme Court rulings, the law doesn't consider that to be favor trading because all you're buying is a meeting. You're not buying a promise that the lawmaker is going to do something for you, to do something material for you. The line, like the legal term of art, is official act. And simply getting a meeting is not an official act. Nothing comes of that automatically. And so even though it's really tawdry, it wouldn't actually be illegal for somebody to have to pay in order to meet face-to-face with a U.S. senator.
1: But at that meeting, Cao pitched the senator an $8 million research grant for Navitech through the University of Maine that has a giant 3D printer. So did he get that deal?
0: Yeah, he did.
1: Doesn't that prove the point of play to play?
0: Yeah, I mean, if it's true that in that meeting or a subsequent meeting, Collins made it clear that only if there were more campaign donations would there be a contract for them, you know, I mean, and that's what is so galling to many people about our campaign finance system is that a company or executives at a company could make really large donations, either through a super PAC or somebody's campaign, to a politician who has the power to help them, say, obtain federal funding. And then the politician can help them get that federal funding. But as long as nobody says the magic words, hey, I'll do this if you do that, as long as they're not an actual explicit agreement where everybody understands that there's a quid pro quo, that's not actually illegal. And so that's, you know, part of why Martin Cao's testimony here is, you know, what's important. And, you know, figuring out whether he is recounting things accurately is important because, you know, he's adding the illegal layer onto it.
1: Sure. But Cao hosted a fundraiser for Susan Collins in 2019, where he raised over $40,000. And less than a month after that, the Senate defense budget draft included a $21.6 million grant for Navitech for projects in Maine. Shall we call it a coincidence?
0: Yeah, let's call it a coincidence. I mean, you know, Martin Cao says it's not. There's really no way of knowing what transpires in these closed-door meetings. And sort of same circumstances. A lot of money flowed into Collins' campaign funds around that time from Martin Cao and his family members. You know, this was also around the time that he was discussing with the leader of the 1820 PAC, which is the Susan Collins Super PAC, which can accept unlimited donations. he was discussing with them making a really big donation, like a six-figure donation. But again, you know, that the law treats that like a coincidence until somebody proves otherwise, that it was an actual quid pro quo agreement.
1: Right. And we can thank the Supreme Court for that, right?
0: Sure can.
1: So what's the role of this Cleta Mitchell, who was featured in Trump's 2020 election steal? I think she got a position in this Trump administration, didn't she?
0: But I would have to double check. You might be right about
1: I seem to recall that. But tell us about how she came into the mix with this $150,000 donation, this check that was cut at a meeting at a bakery, coffee shop, bakery in D.C.
0: So, yes, people might remember Cleta Mitchell for the role she played in Trump's attempt to overturn the results of the 2020 election, you know, through the courts and various legal schemes. But the role she played in this case is she was the attorney for the Super PAC, the 1820 PAC, which was supporting Susan Collins' campaign. And after suspicion was drawn to this really big donation that Martin Kao made through a shell company to the campaign, she stepped in with advice for Martin Kao and Navitech and the Super PAC about how to cover it up. Because the question was, like, sort of the issue here was that Martin hadn't personally written a check to the Super PAC. He had hidden his identity and hidden Navitech's connections to the money through a shell company because he didn't want people to see that a government contractor was writing a big check to a senator, because for very obvious reasons, that looks pretty bad. And so he's doing it through a shell company. But you can't do that. You can't just make up a fake society, a fake charity to obscure the origins of a donation. And so that gets found out pretty quickly. There's a complaint to the FEC, and, you know, a very good local Hawaii newspaper called Civil Beat, you know, sort of uncovers Kao's connections to this money. And so Cleta Mitchell is there to help everybody come up with a game plan for addressing this. And her advice to everybody was that the society, the shell company Martin made up, which was called the Society of Young Women Scientists and Engineers, it was supposed to sound like a supporting women in STEM type charity. She suggested that the society should start making charitable contributions to make it seem like a legitimate nonprofit that had some other purpose besides being a shell company that hides a donation, the source of a donation. And she said, like, specifically, it would be a good idea to give out maybe scholarships to women in engineering, especially in Maine, where there was bad press, because that'll make all of this look more legitimate. So that was the role that she played there. And she did not respond to our requests for comment or any of our questions that we had about this role she played.
1: So Martin Kao had worked with the FBI, providing them with an extraordinary amount of information about all of the members of Congress that he made donations to. A lot of money obviously changed hands. It wasn't just Susan Collins, although she seems to be the most prominent. And then all this goes away when Trump is reelected and Kash Patel then purges the FBI and the DOJ teams handling public corruption. And among them, of course, was a couple of really the top FBI agents on the FBI's elite anti-corruption unit, CR-15, that's one of whom, of course, is the FBI woman who busted Maria Butina, the Russian agent convicted of infiltrating the National Rifle Association to influence the 2016 Trump campaign. So that is really, I mean, it's extraordinary, isn't it, how much Trump and Patel have destroyed the FBI's public corruption and also the unit inside the DOJ was disbanded, and now, of course, there's no protection against counterintelligence from China and Russia and other actors because of these purges. That, of course, is another story altogether. But at the end of the day, would you say this is how Susan Collins has avoided any more scrutiny?
0: I mean, this investigation was in its very early stages, and nobody knows where it would have led. She wasn't even necessarily a formal target. We just know that agents had a lot of very pointed questions for Martin Kao about Susan Collins. And, you know, they dwelled on her connection to all of this when they were looking to open the investigation. So we do know that for sure. It plays a big role that the agents who were advocating for looking into all of Martin Kao's claims don't have a job there anymore. And we didn't, you know, we have no reporting to speak of that Trump and, you know, the loyalists working for him purged this CR-15 public corruption squad as a deliberate way to protect Susan Collins. This was sort of, this investigation died incidentally just because there was nobody there to pick up the work and carry it out. We wanted to highlight this case as an example of what are the consequences of Trump purging the FBI and the DOJ of the people whose job it is to prevent and investigate public corruption. And one of the consequences is that, you know, other forms of public corruption go uninvestigated.
1: Well, just in closing, of course, the two of the main players, Scott Reed is the head of Susan Collins' super PAC. He's still in that job, right? As is her deputy chief of staff, Annie Clark. Or is that it?
0: So, right, a lot of these people, I mean, some of them have changed positions. Steve Abbott now is right now working for her campaign. He was her chief of staff at the time. Amy Abbott, who is his wife and was working for her campaign at the time period we were looking at, is also still in Collins's orbit. Scott Reed, as you said, who allegedly brokered this pay-to-play agreement, is still running the pro-Collins super PAC and is also longtime friends and sometimes business partners with Susan Collins' husband, Tom Daffron, who is a lobbyist.
1: Well, Molly Redden, I thank you very much for joining us here today.
0: Thank you so much for having me.
1: And again, I've been speaking with Molly Redden.
2: We'll return to Background Briefing in 1 second, but I do want to say, you know, Ian Masters has built something special with this show. 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
1: 24/7 at backgroundbriefing.org. And joining us now is Gil Duran, a San Francisco journalist who previously served as editorial page editor of the Sacramento Bee and the San Francisco Examiner. Now an independent journalist, he currently writes the Frame Lab as well as the Nerdreich newsletters, and regularly contributes to the San Francisco Chronicle and other publications. He served as a press secretary and advisor for Governor Jerry Brown, Dianne Feinstein, and Kamala Harris. And his new book just out is The Nerdreich, Silicon Valley's Fascism and the War on Democracy. Welcome to Background Briefing, Gil Duran.
3: Thanks for having me again.
1: Well, thanks for joining us, Gil. And we're offering up your new book in support of Background Briefing and KPFA in the Bay Area and across Northern California, KPFK across Los Angeles and Southern California, and KFCF in Central California out of Fresno. So we're covering California today, and the recent revelations about AI, the idea that we have a 10% chance that we could all die by the end of the decade is not a very comforting thought. I mean, if you're about to board a plane to visit your folks on Thanksgiving and the pilot told you there's a 10% chance of the plane crashing, you know, would you get on the plane? I mean, what's happening to us that this small group of people are not only threatening humanity, but if they don't kill us, they're going to own us. Is that their plan?
3: That seems to be how they're marketing themselves here in 2026. I don't really buy into this fantasy of a godlike AI that will somehow spring its own mindset and destroy everybody. I think the bigger danger is the billionaires behind this technology, who have become an apocalyptic cult of obsessed with power and influence and living forever in a bunch of strange ideas. I think that billionaire cabal, which is largely aligned behind Trump, is the real problem. And that's why I wrote my book, to expose who these guys are and what they really believe. And to me, it's like if Charles Manson, instead of being a barefoot hippie flower child, was a billionaire and could go to Washington and make the president and the Congress do his bidding. That's pretty much what we have in these billionaires who are increasingly talking in delusional terms about the end of humanity, the end of jobs, the end of democracy. They've really lost their minds, and unfortunately they have enough money to take us along for the ride, at least for now.
1: Well, we saw them all lined up behind Trump in his second inauguration, so there's no doubt about their influence and about their, how he prioritized them as he sort of phalanx behind him. But what's really alarming is that if we are talking about an extinction event via AI, then the last extinction event was arguably the atomic bomb in Alamogordo that was used on Nagasaki and Hiroshima and began the nuclear weapons age. But that was all done through the Manhattan Project, which was a government project, and the government controlled it. And the scientists were working for the government, and the technicians and the innovators were working for the government. This time, with this small clique of people that you've written about in the Nerd Right, they control it. The government has very little input, as far as I can tell. You know, we're really in the hands of people like Sam Altman, aren't we?
3: Well, for now, to some extent. Part of the problem that they're facing and part of the reason they're calling for a slowdown is that the amount of money they're investing in this thing is not matched by sufficient revenue yet. There's not enough people buying into it, paying for it, that would justify the trillions of dollars they need to pour into developing these models. So there's a serious economic cliff that they're looking at. Of course, in Silicon Valley, you can just generate money out of nowhere. It doesn't matter if something works in the long term. Billionaires can cash out in the short term. And again, I don't buy the apocalypse framing. I think that's their marketing. I think that's their delusion. I think the problems with AI are near term, and it's what humans will do with AI, not what AI will decide to do that will cause harm and is already causing harm. At the same time, as someone who used to do political communications, these billionaires have created a wonderful opportunity. They have scared the living hell out of most Americans. People are turning against AI. They're turning against billionaires. They don't want the data centers. So the billionaires, by telling this apocalyptic story that's very thrilling for investors, I suppose, that they're going to invest in the job-killing apocalypse machine that's going to mint new trillionaires, it has succeeded in radicalizing a lot of people against AI. And to your point, ultimately, if this thing is as dangerous and powerful as they say it is, and as it already is without any necessity of imagining a godlike superintelligence that probably will not ever be invented, we should take them at their word, and there should be strong public control and oversight of any such dangerous technology. We wouldn't have let anyone create a nuclear weapon in their garage or their factory in order to sell it to whoever they wanted. There are rules against having this kind of power to do mass harm to a certain degree. And ultimately, we'd want strong government oversight, but here's the problem. Not this government, not this fascist regime, which, by the way, is the Trump family is completely invested in AI through their multiple Silicon Valley ventures that have now sprung up to create a machine of unprecedented corruption in Washington. So we're kind of in a pickle. We need a new government, a new trustworthy, responsible, non-corrupt government, and then we need strong public control over AI. But right now, we have to go through a very dangerous maze here of navigating this particular situation, I think.
1: But along with the hype about AI coming from the tech bros themselves, there are a couple of examples where AI was used in the military context in this misbegotten war going on in the Persian Gulf. On the first day, a bunch of Iranian schoolchildren were killed because the Tomahawk missile was using AI targeting. But more recently, we're learning that a Chinese ship was almost intercepted by American commandos based upon a threat coming that turned out to be generated by AI, that this ship was carrying nuclear materials or even nuclear weapons to the Middle East. And at the last minute, they went back over the intel and they finally got to the source of the intel and they realized that it was an AI, what they call an AI hallucination, that inserted nuclear weapons into the mix. So you almost had a major clash between the United States and China. So that is pretty serious skill.
3: And again, these are things that we're training these things to do. AIs do what they're trained to do. We are training them and using them, deploying these technologies, obviously, before they're ready to go, right? It made a bad prediction, and that bad prediction that it was programmed to make almost resulted in real-world consequences, and it has in other places. AI is killing people, not because it has decided to kill people. AI doesn't have the power to decide anything, but because it is following its training prompts and resulting in bad decisions, bad predictions that result in real world harm. So all of it together, whether you believe in the godlike myth or not, the on the Venn diagram, the common ground is that this stuff is dangerous and it should not be controlled by a handful of apocalyptic billionaires who have no problem with mass murder as long as they can make money and gain power from it. And that's unfortunately what our situation has become, this apocalyptic fascist tech oligarchy that has melded with the Trump administration at the worst possible time and sees AI and crypto as the tools for undermining the world order and remaking it as a sort of fascist corporate dictatorship, which, by the way, is not my framing of it. This is what these guys have been saying and writing and pushing for decades now. And that's why I wrote my book, to tell people what the billionaires have been saying, because it certainly appears to be what they are now doing in the news every day.
1: But meanwhile, they're doing tremendous damage to the environment with these data centers, which consume enormous amounts of electricity and water and are becoming increasingly unpopular. So it's not as if we're getting, you know, if the damage is not already being done. And by the way, people don't seem to make the connection of how it's a 1-2 punch, because these data centers are also used for crypto and AI. So you've got the crypto scam and the AI bubble all wrapped into one.
3: At a moment when we really needed to be scaling back our energy usage and switching to clean energy, which we were on the way to doing, Silicon Valley went and created new ways to burn as much energy as possible. It's almost satanic in its design that at the worst possible moment, you create a new way to have to burn fossil fuels. Now they're arguing for nuclear. You know, a lot of these guys believe in something called the Kardashev skill, which means that our civilization is only advanced if we burn as much energy as possible and consume as many resources as possible. This is anti-human thinking. And it's not just the environmental damage, which is grave and unforgivable. But remember, these large language models, these chatbots were created by basically stealing and harvesting all the creativity and writing and art and film and music of the entire planet and all of history in order to create a marketable product, a regurgitation machine that they're trying to sell as the thing that will replace all human labor eventually. So every way you look at it, you've got this anti-human technology that's being forced down our throats. Nobody voted for this weird, dark, dystopian future. And I think what we're seeing in the protests against data centers is the beginning of some real serious, even bipartisan pushback against these grim dystopian fantasies coming out of Silicon Valley via AI and via crypto.
1: Well, when you use the word satanic, it's not hyperbole when it comes to Peter Thiel, right? He's been running around the country through a group called ACTS, acknowledging Christ in technology and science. And he's talking about the Antichrist and even suggested at one point that maybe Trump is the Antichrist. Well, if Trump's the Antichrist, you're the guy that put him and particularly his vice president, Vance, into politics and elevated them. So what's going on there? Have we ever figured out what he's doing? Why is he doing this? Do you know?
3: He has an unhealthy obsession with the Antichrist, unfortunately. He's kind of telling on himself in a lot of ways. If you look at his Antichrist lectures, he describes this mythical Antichrist as someone who will go around the world preaching about apocalypse and danger in order to take control of the world using technology and with the slogan of peace and safety, which sounds a lot like Silicon Valley these days and companies like Palantir, which, you know, we're being sold this surveillance society as our future of safety. Which meanwhile, these guys get completely rich and create more economic distress and therefore more economic crime. And their only solution to that is not to solve the underlying problems in society, but to sell us more cameras, more surveillance programs, and of course, more prisons to harvest the results of all of that surveillance. So when Peter Thiel describes the Antichrist, he often appears to be describing himself. Chapter 7 of my book is called Antichrist, and it's about Silicon Valley's scary new religion, where they believe they're on the cusp of creating this godlike force, AI, that will grant them eternal life, and they'll be able to travel on the planets and other stars and harvest them and enjoy this sort of abundant paradise that will supposedly be created by this technology. All of this is religious delusion, by the way. And if you look at what they're promising, that they're going to interface with God, have eternal life, go up into the heavens and enjoy paradise, they have basically rewritten the Christian eschatology, remade it in their own image. So this is some pretty ugly and dangerous stuff. But I do think in the protests we're seeing arise against data centers and AI, the makings of a counter-revolution.
1: But isn't the reality more like Aldous Huxley's Soma, where Zuckerberg's idea is that everybody, because AI takes away your job, so you sit around on the couch all day on a digital doll with a helmet on that gives you a virtual reality that you live in. I mean, it does feel like Soma. This techno-feudalism is upon us, but their visions, as for all of the crazy stuff that they're talking about, at the end of the day, it is a form of serfdom, isn't it?
3: Well, since when do we allow unproductive people to sit around enjoying life in this society? We don't do that, right? So there's this idea that these billionaires talk about that, oh, don't worry about losing your job. AI is going to create abundance, a superabundance, and everyone will get a share of what Sam Altman calls universal extreme wealth. But since when is wealth shared? Since when is abundance shared? We already have abundance on this planet. We could all have food and healthcare and education. There's a whole other way to do life. But we don't do it that way because abundance is not distributed rationally, fairly, logically, or in a way that would even be better for everyone in the economy. It's a greedy system we have. Our morality teaches people that you should hoard as much wealth as possible and no one is entitled to anything unless they work very, very hard for it. And so you can't make that argument anymore when there's no jobs. But I don't think they're going to share the abundance at all. They're going to become trillionaires and then they're going to become obsessed with being quadrillionaires. And if you want to know what the future of people is if they don't have any more economic productivity, look at what's happening to the people who were on USAID support, who are dying now because we cut off a necessary lifeline for no reason. The richest man in the world, Elon Musk, delivered a targeted hit on the poorest children in the world. They're not going to share anything with anyone. That's just a lie to anesthetize people and to get them to not rebel against the tyranny of technology. So if you want to know what the future is, look at what's happening to those poor people in sub-Saharan Africa who are dying because Elon Musk cut off vaccines and basic support for food and health.
1: Right, but at the present, they're buying the next election. Musk bought the last election with $300 million. This time around, probably an equal amount of money. the New York Times recently had a report on who was funding this current election, and it turns out that $1.2 billion has been spent, probably more by now, most of which comes from the Silicon Valley people, Andreessen and Musk and company. There's only one Democrat in the whole list, and that's George Soros. So they not only are they trying to create this dystopian future, at the present they're buying the politics in order to control our politics. And so, again, it feels like a 1-2 punch.
3: The billionaires of Silicon Valley figured out that democracy is for sale, and now they're trying to buy the entire system in order to break it. And they're mostly supporting, you know, Trump and the Republicans. That's who they really want to win, because the Republican Party has been completely corrupted, as has the Trump family. But they're also trying to buy people on both sides, because they have enough money to do that. So we already see a realignment with some of these billionaires trying to cozy back up to Democrats, just in case there is a free and fair election in the midterms here. And so I think we got to keep an eye on how much money they're spending. You know, a few years ago, crypto wasn't spending anything in politics. They weren't even a real player. Now they're the biggest spender in American elections. And AI, crypto, and venture capital-supported PACs have around $400 million on hand for the midterms alone, according to Tech Influence Watch, a website that I recommend people check out. And so they are betting big again this year, but if they don't win with just the Republicans, they're going to also buy off Democrats and make sure they stay quiet and help to launder these guys' reputation once Democrats retake power.
1: Right, and they did it in the last election with Sherrod Brown. They knocked him off, the Ohio senator, who's a critic of crypto. And this time around, apparently, there's a massive influx of crypto money. But again, it's double jeopardy, because it's no sense to crypto, apart from the fact that these data centers are destroying our environment in order to create this manufactured tokens. It's never made any sense to spend real money to buy fake money. So that's where I think it's just unbelievable, the idea that you could buy an election on fake money. But just in the last minute here, I wanted, since we're offering up your book in support of Background Briefing and public radio across KPFA in Northern California, KPFK in Los Angeles and Southern California, and KFCS in Central California out of Fresno. Gil, you know, you're the grandson of Mexican immigrant farm workers. You've had an extraordinary, I guess, is this a California dreaming kind of resume where you go from the fields of California to then become the press secretary and advisor to Governor Jerry Brown, Dianne Feinstein, and Kamala Harris?
3: Definitely. I've had an interesting and extraordinary journey, and that's why I feel it's important for me to take on the subject of fighting against these fascist oligarchs, because on the front lines of this fascist attack have been immigrants, particularly Latino immigrants, who've been viciously targeted by the militarized goon force known as ICE. And so I felt a real desire and a need to get on the front lines of that by writing a book. You know, it's these are scary people. They have deep pockets. But I felt that people need to understand what these guys are talking about, what their vision of the future is. And I wrote my book, and, you know, this book should have been written by a New York Times reporter, a Washington Post reporter, an Atlantic reporter. But it wasn't, because the establishment media, as most KPFA and public radio listeners know, largely ignores stories like this. They don't challenge oligarch power. They don't tell the deeper narrative of the strange, bizarre, and anti-democratic ideas that have been embraced by billionaires. And so it's amazing to me that my book is 5 weeks out, number 5 on the New York Times bestseller list, because people know something is wrong and they know the press isn't telling them. So I thank you for bringing me on early, letting me talk about this stuff to your audience. There are a lot of people who are now listening who were not listening before, and there are still some establishment outlets that have decided my book doesn't exist. But by making the bestseller list, we prove that we really don't need them. The gatekeepers can't really hold the gate anymore. They should have learned that by seeing what happened with Trump. And we can go around them and tell stories that are important and true without being censored by the mainstream press and its very prim requirements for subservience to the billionaire class.
1: Well, Gil Duran, I thank you very much for joining us here today.
3: Thank you.
1: And again, I've been speaking with Gil Durand. He's now an independent journalist and currently writes the Frame Lab as well as the Nerdreich newsletters. And he served as the press secretary and advisor to Governor Jerry Brown, Senator Dianne Feinstein, and Kamala Harris. And this is
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0: rich. But the institutions don't seem to be pulling that off right now.
1: I was surprised there was not more discussion this week of the U.S. war with Iran and now the Ansarallah's closure of the Bab al-Mandab Strait. China's heavily dependent on oil imports. Oil prices are now consistently above $100 a barrel. The Bab al-Mandab Strait was the principal route that Saudi oil, bypassing the Strait of Hormuz, was using to make its way to Asian markets, mostly China. How much pressure is China feeling from the oil market crunch right now?
0: China has shown through all of this that it can weather these disruptions better than pretty much any other country. And part of that is because it spent the last couple of years building up huge stockpiles of oil. Part of that is because the Chinese economy has moved towards electrification much faster than any other country. And that means that it's less reliant on oil for transportation and for industry. It has been expanding its petrochemicals industry. So there have been new sources of demand in the Chinese economy for oil. And this is certainly hurting. But at the same time, China is worried. So there's no question that it's hurting China. The question for the Chinese leadership is, do we want to make this an issue in the U.S. relationship? And given how well they weathered the shocks earlier this year, given the fact that it was, in fact, China reducing its oil imports in the midst of the price spike that stabilized the global market for oil. And we would have seen far, far higher oil prices earlier in the conflict if China had not really dramatically reduced its oil imports. So because of the stockpiling, it allowed China to play a stabilizing role, not just for the impacts in the Chinese economy, but in the global economy as a whole. So given all of this and given the demonstrated potential for the United States focusing its aggression on China, and certainly the demonstrated desire of most of the foreign policy establishment in the United States to create essentially a coalition to encircle China, all of that is very threatening to China. And the sense is the United States is making a complete mess of the Middle East. The U.S. is sort of discrediting itself in the process. It's not good for China because China has really extensive economic interests in the Middle East. But at the same time, China has zero interest in playing a security role in the region. And so given that kind of set of calculations, the conclusion is we're just going to let the United States kind of go with this. It would have to move to a deeper level of destabilization before China really started putting any serious pressure on the United States around this issue.
1: Right. It could be putting pressure on the other side of the conflict. Pretty sure Chinese components are a necessary part of the supply chain for the drones that Iran is using to fend off the U.S. military presence. And probably the same goes for the Houthis, for Ansarallah. And the reason I asked this question was because, like, the data from markets indicates China's copious oil reserves may be running low. Its oil imports dropped to 29 million tons at the end of June, according to Bloomberg data, and then rose back to 40 million tons at the end of last month. That's one of the reasons oil prices have gone so high after this latest round of conflict.
0: Right. Yeah, it's actually, you're right. It's really hard to judge this, though, because the Chinese oil purchases, import data, all of this is not made public. So we're kind of relying on indirect measures of what might be happening, whether China is releasing stockpiles. We don't even know for sure whether or how much China is releasing from its stockpiles. So all of this is a little bit hard to judge. But of course, if the price is spiking again, that is an indication that China is feeling greater pressure. And then the point that you raise here about whether China could lay pressure on the Iranian side is an important one, because you're right. China has extensive commercial relations with Iran. It's not just in dual use goods that can contribute to the military effort. It's also like satellite data. So like Chinese companies sell satellite data to Iran that it uses to target American positions. And this is something that has been leaked from the American government, these complaints about China essentially not joining. We have to understand this from Chinese perspective. What the United States

0: of young juvenile delinquents, about 150 in number, who go or throw stones, who chop down olive trees. Occasionally they do, they fire up, they lit some fires. I can't stand that. I won't stand for vigilantism. We're a country of law. So we put our shin bet on them.
1: Daniel Levy, can you respond to what Netanyahu is, how he is describing the settlers on the West Bank?
2: Well, it's very on brand for him to take this to its most extreme place by calling this a handful of juvenile delinquents. But actually, Netanyahu here is more closely aligned with many who talk about this as if the problem is settler violence. And here we have to understand that, yes, there is an issue there, but there is no such thing as a settler militia, as a settler, as a settlement without the state of Israel. The problem is not a few, as he calls them, juvenile delinquents. The problem is the policy of the state and the government that he leads, and that for decades has confiscated Palestinian land, displaced Palestinian people, built these settlers, armed the settlers, put the military in, prevented Palestinians from moving freely, connected these settlements to infrastructure, to water, to sewage. So this isn't about a few juvenile delinquents, and it's also not a broader question of settler violence. This is the policy of the government of Israel. And shortly after that, if I may, Amy, he then turned not only... Look, this was a domestic election broadcast in many respects. Okay, Israel's in an election. It was hot primetime TV. But he then turned beyond the Israeli electorate and he turned to Jews around the world. And this is really important because he said Jews should be proud of what Israel is doing. And you know what? We are seeing increasingly. Can I finish the thought? Or carry on, Amy,
1: yes.
2: Sorry.
1: No, go ahead.
2: Sure, I just want us to acknowledge here that there is nothing in what Israel is doing for Jewish people to feel proud of. That's not a Jewish ethic. That's not a Jewish value. And that is why, whether it's Jewish Voice for Peace and others, and you were just referencing their demonstration, that is why there is an ever-growing and more significant cohort of Jewish people saying, do not claim to speak in our name. What you are doing is a blip in Jewish history. And actually what you told us yesterday and what you proved to us is that the Zionist project, as you have lived it out, is not only a moral failure, but it is a practical failure. Because Netanyahu kept repeating, we will win, we have no choice, permanent war. You do have a choice. You can end occupation, apartheid, and genocide. And Jews around the world, whether New York or anywhere else, have a choice not to align with those policies. And that's why you see that more Jews are aligned with the mayor of New York, who Netanyahu gave a tirade against. And we saw Mayor Mamdani with his dignity and his profound humanity with his video of planting an olive tree with Palestinian family. More Jews align with Mayor Mamdani than they do with that grotesque character and the policies that he represents, Netanyahu.
1: I wanted to go to the UN Secretary General, Antonio Guterres, who said Israeli actions in the occupied West Bank raise the specter of ethnic cleansing.
3: Violence, displacement, and settlement expansion by Israel in the occupied West Bank are bulldozing the path to peace and raising the specter of ethnic cleansing. We cannot allow the two-state solution to disappear before our eyes.
1: The significance of the UN Secretary General saying this and not addressing the UN General Assembly.
2: Look, we should be focused on the fact that under international law, everything we're seeing there is a violation. You have UN independent commissions of inquiries that have made the designation that this is ethnic cleansing. We have that inquiry and elsewhere that has made the designation that these are violations of the Genocide Convention. South Africa has a case at the International Court of Justice. Israel's already in violations of provisional measures that were issued to avoid genocidal crimes, and Israel has not done any of that. And so the crucial thing is to translate those words, whether it's the words of Guterres, whether it's the words of many of Israel's allies in the West when they took to this podium, whether it's the words of so many leaders in the global South that said that if you can't uphold international law on this case, then the edifice, the structure of international legality is going to collapse. We have to translate that from words at the podium of the United Nations to policies which impose an arms embargo, which end the complicity in funding and financing Israel's illegal settlements, for instance. Every Israeli bank is involved up to their eyeballs in investments, in loans, in mortgages, and you have to disentangle that from the international financial system. It will only happen if there's more pressure, like the people out on the streets yesterday. Like what we saw, by the way, in the UK, where I normally am, where you are now, Amy, where after years of public pressure, you see a UK government that is beginning to move in significant ways in that direction. And that's what's going to change things. Unfortunately, not more empty rhetoric here.
1: And talking about grassroots actions, the mayor of New York, Mayor Zohran Mamdani, planted olive trees at Gracie Mansion, planted them alongside Palestinian families from Gaza who had lost loved ones. Your final comments, Danielle Levy.
2: I think that is precisely the kind of dignified, responsible, peace-loving approach that should be taken and that should stand in contrast to what the Israeli Prime Minister offered us yesterday. And, you know, he's shown that you can do that. You can have that olive tree planting at Gracie Mansion, and you can have the fantastic, very moving video that he released on the Jewish New Year, on Rosh Hashanah. You can straddle those divides if you believe in the universality of humanity rather than in the narrow warmongering of an ethno-supremacist state led by Prime Minister Netanyahu.
1: Danielle Levy, I want to thank you for being with us. President of the U.S. Middle East Project, former Israeli peace negotiator under two Israeli prime ministers, Ehud Barak and Yitzhak Rabin. Coming up, Varsha Gandakota, executive secretary of the Hay Group, now sitting outside the United Nations. Stay with us.
4: 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Here on KPFA. I'm Teresa Wersbianska. And what you just heard is exactly why we need independent media. 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Netanyahu goes before the United Nations and the delegations walk out and he defends Israel's actions, and Democracy Now! Is, of course, reporting on it. If you love this show, you know the show doesn't just simply give you the speech and then move on to the next thing and leaving us to just sit with it. Amy Goodman brought on Daniel Levy, who's a former Israeli peace negotiator, and she gives him the time to really examine what Netanyahu said and what the international community is prepared to do. And this is real journalism, and it requires a lot. It requires reporters and producers, and it can't happen unless we all come together to support it. Otherwise, we're dangerously close to having not many other options that don't only broadcast the approved content. And that's not what we do here at KPFA, and certainly not what they do at Democracy Now! So if here at KPFA, we make sure that you can hear Democracy Now! Every weekday and with no commercial break and no corporate advertisers. We only have you to support independent media here at KPFA. So we do have a challenge to raise $1,200 for this hour, and we are still waiting for that first caller. That number to call, 1-800-439-5732. That's 1-800-HEY-KPFA. Be that first caller or head to the website. All right, let's head back to Democracy Now!
1: This is Democracy Now!, democracynow.org, War and Peace Report. I'm Amy Goodman. I'm here in London, in the UK. At the United Nations in New York this week, President Trump repeated his attacks on the International Criminal Court and urged other nations to pull out of the ICC.
5: The United States is equally opposed to the out-of-control institution known as the International Criminal Court. We will never allow U.S. service members or anyone else to be investigated or given show trials by an anti-American tribunal with no jurisdiction over us. They're an evil group of people. I call on all nations that are members of the ICC to officially resign from this rogue institution immediately.
1: Trump's speech came just a month after the U.S. imposed sanctions on the president of the ICC and a senior prosecutor who was part of the team that issued an arrest warrant for Israeli Prime Minister Benjamin Netanyahu for crimes against humanity in Gaza. The United States is reportedly preparing new sanctions on the entire International Criminal Court itself, as well as entities that cooperate with it. While President Trump's attacking the ICC, a coalition of nations has formed the Hague Group to defend international law in solidarity with the people of Palestine. The Hague Group was established last year by eight countries, Bolivia, Colombia, Cuba, Honduras, Malaysia, Namibia, Senegal, and South Africa. We're joined now by Varsha Gandhikota, Executive Secretary of the Hague Group, also the Co-General Coordinator of Progressive International. We thank you so much for being with us, Varsha. There you are outside the United Nations. If you can start off by talking about this direct threat on the ICC, on the International Criminal Court, and respond to what President Trump said in his UN address.
6: Thanks for having me, Amy. It's an absolute low point for the sacred grounds of the United Nations that President Trump has shown up here and attacked the international legal order. And this isn't the first time that he's done it. We've seen these attacks on the ICJ, we've seen these attacks on UNRWA, we've seen attacks on UN special rapporteurs like Francesca Albanese. But this particular announcement about sanctioning the court as a whole, its bank accounts, its software, its staff, its officials, wherever they may be in the world, is an absolute low point, but opens a clear opportunity for all of the other countries in the world to rise up, to use the tools at their disposal within national legislations, like blocking statutes that exist in China, that exist in the European Union, that exist for countries across the Global South, to create alternate payments, to create alternate softwares, to halt the effect of unilateral bullying from the United Nations and the United States.
1: How does this differ, Varsha, from individual individual people associated with the International Criminal Court being sanctioned, which has made it very difficult for them? We should say the International Criminal Court and the International Court of Justice. But now what this would mean for the entire court system at The Hague?
6: In practice, Amy, we're not talking about a few individuals, but anyone and any institution across the world that cooperates with the court essentially coming into what is a giant dragnet of U.S. sanctions. It could be a researcher in a civil society organization. It could be a trade unionist calling for accountability. It could be a journalist that writes something that's picked up by an ICC judge and used in a judgment. It could be a journalist reporting on cases inside the ICC. It's essentially a giant dragnet that's meant to send out a chilling effect on anyone that is hoping to hold war criminals to account. But furthermore, we know that this impunity will not be limited to the ICC, will not be limited to just the ICJ or The Hague. We know that this is about a message that is sent across the world that friends who are of powerful countries will never be held to account for crimes against humanity, for war crimes that they commit.
1: I want to go to South Africa's Foreign Minister, Ronald Lamola, who spoke earlier this week at the historic Riverside Church in New York City. It's where Dr. King gave his address a year to the day before he was assassinated, his speech against the war in Vietnam. Lamola spoke about South Africa's commitment to the Palestinian cause and the need for international solidarity to end Israel's genocide. South Africa's co-chair of the Hague Group. This is an excerpt of what the South African foreign minister said.
7: After years of pushing and marching, ordinary people across the world compelled the international community to declare apartheid a crime against humanity in South Africa. More than 8 years since its adoption, the UN Charter's principles of fundamental human rights, the dignity and the worth of every person, and the equal rights of nations, large and small, are more important than ever before. When we approached the ICJ, the UN's principal judicial organ, to challenge Israel's violation of the Genocide Convention. We did so as part of our commitment to upholding and defending international law and multilateral institutions. We acted because we knew what the global solidarity can do. In so doing, we summoned the same global solidarity that broke apartheid in South Africa to help dismantle the apartheid under which Palestinians continue to live. We chose to act because democratic South Africa was made possible by multitudes of ordinary people who heard and answered our call for freedom in our lifetime. We acted to stop Israel's impunity and to secure justice for a people suffering a live stream genocide that you see in real times in your fingertips. This has not been a solitary journey because of all of you. Many countries, some of whose representatives are here today, have joined this effort to put a stop to the destruction of the Palestinian life. The Hague Group embodies that solidarity, camaraderie, and shared conviction that concrete action is needed to uphold an international order based on the rule of law. In the face of grave injustice, silence is complicity. As one of the 20th century's greatest beneficiaries of international solidarity, we have no choice but to act despite trial and tribulations and challenges that we face as a result of our choices to act in defense of humanity. We carry this challenge as a badge of honor. Today we declare that indeed we are many. Our numbers are growing. We will not move and we shall not be moved. We continue to sing this anthem of resistance and solidarity because we know that nothing is more unsettling to injustice than collective voices that refuse to be silenced. Let me conclude by borrowing another rallying cry from the people of Sophiatown in South Africa, who a little over 70 years ago took racial segregation head on and declared in the face of apartheid bulldozers, "We will not move. Ons dakni, ons pola hier. Amandla. All power. All power. All power. Amandla. Away to. Amandla. Away to." Thank you very much.
1: South Africa's foreign minister, Ronald Lamola, speaking Monday at the historic Riverside Church in New York City. He was speaking in front, next to a sign, "We shall not be moved," which was the theme of the night. Among those who spoke was independent senator, Democratic Socialist Bernie Sanders of Vermont. To hear an excerpt of that speech, you can go to democracynow.org. Varsha Gandakota, you're head of the Hague Group. You're meeting inside the United Nations today. In this last 30 seconds, the point of this meeting and who will be there?
6: This meeting is an extraordinary meeting in defense of international law. Amy, you mentioned that we began as a group of nine nations in January 2025. Today, it will be nearly 40 countries meeting to ask what are the three significant shifts that we need to make, from complicity to compliance, from impunity to accountability, and towards a new multilateralism. Exactly as Foreign Minister Ronald Lamola mentioned in his speech at Riverside Church, we want to win the victory similar to the victory against the South African apartheid regime, through a UN Special Committee Against Apartheid, through a Security Council UN arms embargo, and ensuring that all countries come together to coordinate their actions at the national level so that international law isn't just something that's proclaimed or declared, but actually practiced and enforced.
1: Varsha Gandakota, I want to thank you for being with us. Executive Secretary of the Hague Group. Will link to your new piece in The Guardian, which is headlined, "Israel and the U.S. have battered the international legal order." The impunity must stop. Coming up, Akbar Shahid Ahmed. He's author of the new book, Crossing the Red Line, Biden, His Advisors, and Israel's War in Gaza. This is Democracy Now!, democracynow.org. I'm Amy Goodman. We end today's show with journalist Akbar Shahid Ahmed. His new book is Crossing the Red Line, Biden, His Advisors, and Israel's War in Gaza. The book is based on interviews with more than 150 officials and others involved in shaping the Biden administration's policies in the Middle East. Akbar Shahid Ahmed covers U.S. foreign policy for The Washington Sun. Welcome back to Democracy Now!, Akbar. This is a fascinating book. What I found so interesting is that so many of these officials who spoke to you did not want to be identified. Can you talk about why that is? And as we talk about what's happening in Israel-occupied territories in West Bank and Gaza, why you have chosen to write a book on the Biden administration?
8: Thanks for having me, Amy. I think it's so crucial to look back at the Biden administration's policy for two reasons. First, because the policies that we've seen entrenched and frankly worsened and become more dangerous and deadly under Donald Trump were really established by Biden's team. The full unprecedented blockade on Gaza, a real U.S. tolerance of expanded violence in the occupied West Bank, Lebanon, Syria, and a dodging of accountability for what U.S. government officials very often know are violations of American and international law. I also think when we look at people like the policymakers, some of whom you interviewed earlier, Daria Lisa from New York, the agenda that they are setting out when they talk about a different approach to Gaza, to Israel-Palestine, to respond to the popular demand for a new U.S. position there, that hinges on the Biden team. A lot of the people I talked to, as you mentioned, were anonymous for fear of reprisal, for fear of pro-Israel hardliners preventing them from getting future jobs. And what's shocking about this kind of Biden team, too, and the culture I cover, is that meanwhile, the architects of that Gaza policy, figures like Biden's Middle East advisor, Brett McGurk, who was celebrated this week at the UN, Jake Sullivan, positioning himself to be in a future Democratic administration, they're not afraid of facing any reprisal for their choices that very often were enabling atrocities.
1: So if you can talk about their significance and what exactly they did in the Biden administration, you argue, obviously, that they set the stage for what Trump has simply escalated. Who was speaking inside against what was happening?
8: Absolutely. So President Biden, a longtime professed Zionist, right? And obviously in mental decline, as we now know, in that final year or so of his presidency, it was really him and this small group of about four men around him. Sullivan and McGurk, who I mentioned, Tony Blinken, the Secretary of State, John Finer, his Deputy National Security Advisor. What I heard so often from officials was this sense that Gaza policy was treated differently. Even officials up to the cabinet level, officials in intelligence positions, people in nonpartisan career jobs told me they were seeing the president less and involved less than they had been even earlier in the Biden administration and in handling crises like Ukraine, Sudan, other top issues. What this has led to in the Trump era is really a tolerance of increased Israeli escalation, right? So if we look at a policy like the Iran war, the Biden administration very often positioned itself as a defender of Israel as Israel was escalating, as we've discussed on the show, again and again versus Iran, making clear that they were kind of building up for the assault we've now seen with all its consequences. The Biden team made the choice rather than tell Israel, we need you to rein this in. And importantly, while they were publicly saying they wanted to avoid a regional war, to send the troops, to send the weapons that made these escalations now under Trump possible. When we think about who was challenging this, there were some figures. I mean, Samantha Power, famously author of a book on genocide, was Biden's U.S. aid chief. She, to a degree, was someone who inside the administration was arguing for a different approach. But I'll note, Amy, that a lot of those figures weren't willing to resign. And frankly, other than Power, even in talking to me for the historical record, weren't willing to put their names on what they had said, or importantly, to criticize their colleagues. And I think until you break from those cycles of tolerating mass civilian casualties in U.S. officials' role, you're not going to have a different approach.
1: Akbar Shahid Ahmed, I want to thank you so much for being with us, author of Crossing the Red Line, Biden, His Advisors, and Israel's War in Gaza. The book is just out.
4: And we're going to wrap up Democracy Now! You have been listening to Democracy Now! Here on KPFA. I'm Teresa Wierzbianska. And we are going to dedicate the last few moments of this hour to our fundraising goals. Usually I have Amy Goodman to join me for the last part of Democracy Now! 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She's in London, as you may have heard, on a screening tour of the Steal This Story Please documentary. So I will share the phone number, 1-800-439-5732. 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We have just about 8 minutes left until the top of this hour, and we are getting a little closer to our $1,200 challenge for this hour. We have two listeners from Guerneville and Pacifica who put up a challenge for us, and I want to give a big shout out. 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And I'd like to draw your attention to one. I don't know how many spots there still are for this, so this might be one to jump on. The Steal This Story Please with Amy Goodman live online Tuesday, October 13th at 5 p.m. That's for a donation of $120 to the station in one fell swoop, or you can choose to break it up. That's $10 a month if you choose to become a monthly sustaining member. And so this is an exclusive online event which presents the documentary Steal This Story Please with Amy Goodman and the filmmakers, Tia Lesson and Carl Deal. And that's a live, and it has a Q&A after the film. It's all on Zoom. It starts October 13th at 5 p.m. And if you can't actually make it for the event, you can still access the full event for 7 days post-show. And so you'll receive a link directly to your email and a code to access the screening. And so you could have a whole screening party. You can invite your friends, you can invite your family, and you can be part of that online screening event. And we still have a limited number of available spots for that. So I would jump on that. And we also have some other events happening. If you go to the donate page, you can definitely check out. We have a an event with Chris Hedges that's coming up, and then you might also check out some of the books and gear and KPFA hoodies and hats and socks, and all of that supports the station. As usual, if Amy were here, she would be telling you about the brunch and a broadcast opportunity, and that is for a tax deductible donation of $2,000 to the station. And that's a very unique opportunity to travel to New York, and you can sit in on a broadcast with Democracy Now! And meet the guests if they're in studio, and then go with Amy to the Chelsea Hotel, which is nearby, for a brunch, and get to meet her and ask her all about what it's like hosting Democracy Now!, which has been a mainstay and a staple for us for the past 30 years. And we can't have independent media like this unless we all rally around and support it, and show how much we appreciate this by making a contribution to the station. So that number to call, 1-800-439-5732. Oh, I see. We have a caller on the line. Now let's see if we can make it two callers. Let's see if we can make it three callers. 1-800-439-5732. 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The website where you can go make a donation is kpfa.org. And if you're still, if you're still on the fence and wondering if you should make a donation to support Democracy Now! Today, just think about the voices you heard today during the broadcast. We heard Varsha Gandikota of the Hay Group, who was explaining why a growing coalition of nations is pushing to try to strengthen international institutions and hold governments accountable under international law. This is something that we all have to come together and support. And then we also heard South African Foreign Minister Ronald Lamola, and he was talking about his own country's history of apartheid and the international movement that helped bring it to an end. And that was an international movement that really came together to bring that in. And we need that same energy to support these stories and to support bringing, holding government to account and bringing everything into the light. And that's what Democracy Now! Has done for 30 years and what KPFA has done for 77 years. And it's our intention to keep going as long as we possibly can, but we do need your support. 1-800-439-5732. We have a caller on the line. Let's see if we can get two callers. 1-800-439-5732. That's 1-800-HEY-KPFA. You can go to kpfa.org. We still have some tickets left to the Steal This Story Please online screening event, which will be happening on October 13th, coming up at 5 p.m. You're going to want to make sure you check that out. 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And we urge you to go to the call, go to the phones today, make the call that makes the difference. 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
10: Welcome, friends, to another edition of Economic Update, a weekly program devoted to the economic dimensions of our lives and those of our children. I'm your host, Richard Wolff. We have an unusual guest in the second half of today's program. Kashama Sawant, known to many of you because of her remarkable political history in the West Coast of the United States. We are very pleased to have her on our program in the second half, the time when we normally do interviews. I want to start today's program with some updates of the sort that we try to bring to an audience that might not otherwise hear about these things or see images surrounding them. So I want to bring your attention to a left-wing political party in Germany. You might think of it a little bit like the DSA in the United States, except it is now becoming an important force in German politics. The latest polls refer to this party. It's called Die Linke in German, which simply translates the left. So it's the party called the left, currently polling about 12% of the national vote in Germany. That's up from 3% in February of 2025. Quite a move in a short amount of time. It has also passed a milestone in getting larger polling support than the Socialist Party, which is the inheritor of the whole socialist movement going back to the 19th century and including, particularly in its earlier days, such people as Karl Marx, Friedrich Engels, and many, many others. The leader of the Die Linke, a young woman named Inez Schwertner, another interesting phenomena of German politics. They are taking a very strong stand against the government in Germany today, and its leader, Merz. He is imposing a reform. That's what those kinds of politicians like to call big changes they're making that they're afraid people will understand and therefore oppose. So they cover the whole thing over with a word they hope obscures what's going on. And true to form, Merz is doing that. His reform is what used to be called by more honest politicians austerity. He's rolling back pension benefits to elderly. He's cutting health care. And he's worsening work conditions for the working class of Germany. Against that, the Die Linke party, the left party, advocates a higher minimum wage, a rent freeze, cheaper public transportation, and a cap on the wages of parliamentary representatives of the party at just above the average national wage. Perhaps their most important and glaring difference is they are not in favor of the war in Ukraine or of Germany imposing hardship on its own people in order to fund Mr. Zelensky and the Ukrainians in that part of the world. They are also clearly, like their right-wing counterpart, the Aufstand für Deutschland, they are not at all happy with having cut off from Russia and thereby deprived German industry and German workers of jobs in those industries because they can't access cheap Russian oil and gas, which had fueled the German economic miracle for decades before the war in Ukraine brought all that to an end. And then there's the candidate of the Linke Party for mayor of Berlin. His name is Elif Eralp, and you won't learn much about any of this in the American press. He's a man, an immigrant in Germany, of Turkish origin, and he's likened in the German press to upsetting Berlin in rather the way that Zoran Mamdani did that in New York. Look, the German working class is now split. One part of it goes to the right in its opposition against the old tradition. But a growing part is going to the left. The middle is disappearing. That's like what's happening in the United States, and we should be following when it happens in the most important economy in Europe. these things are shifting, and they're shifting fast. I want to turn next to a recent speech given by Scott Bessent, the Treasury Secretary in Mr. Trump's government. He announced the D-Day of all sanctions. He's imposing a new level of sanctions on top of several already existing sanctions imposed on Iran, and glowingly predicting that this one will bring Iran to the table, or, in the words of other colleagues of his, bring the Iranians to surrender. Well, let's be clear here. Previous sanctions didn't do that, and they were promising exactly the same. In fact, we go to war against Iran in June of last year, in February of this year, again in June and July of this year, and that's because the sanctions didn't work. And then it turned out the military attacks on Iran, they didn't work either. And so we're back to the back and forth. Now we're going to get sanctions. And calling them D-Day, that's clever for the American public to think something big is happening. But it doesn't sound so good if it's the umpteenth time something big was supposed to happen with results that never happened. But there's something more I want to say. Because Mr. Bessent seemed to suggest that the United States would punish any country that did anything with Iran, buy from it, sell to it, invest in it, loan it. And of course, one of the biggest trading partner Iran has is China. So it looks like Mr. Trump and Mr. Bessent are going to go after China again. That didn't work the last few times it was tried either. The Chinese smiled and said they would ignore all of this. And Mr. Bessent said, getting ready for that, we are very powerful. We can close people out of the SWIFT system. That's the name of the international system set up by the United States to manage payments. If you buy something from another country, you can use the SWIFT system to pay for it. Ditto if you sell, you can be paid. Now, once upon a time, that would have been a pretty stiff punishment, but it isn't anymore. And Mr. Bessent forgot to tell you that, although he certainly knows it. Why not? Because an alternative to the SWIFT system, that's a way of sending messages about payments, then the actual payments are made by something called the CHIPS, C-H-I-P-S, system. The Chinese set up their own alternative, and to mock the United States, they called it the CIPS, C-I-P-S, instead of C-H-I-P-S. But it does the same thing, and it means any company, any country, frozen out of the American system for global payments can simply use the Chinese, which, of course, they are doing, and thereby speeding up the decline of the dollar as a global currency, the role of China as a global economic power, and the decline of the American empire. It's the United States taking steps that not only don't arrest the decline, they accelerate it. And all that to look tough in the media as this war in Iran goes from bad to worse. The last economic update we can have the time for today deals with the city of Jackson, Mississippi. And what about Jackson, Mississippi? Well, first, let me tell you briefly, then you'll get the context for this story. The median household income, that's where half the people earn less than that, half the people earn more. The median household income in Jackson, Mississippi is $44,500. Half the people of Jackson earn less than households, we're talking of the whole household, than 44. What is the household median income for the entire state of Mississippi? 25% more than that. So Jackson is way poorer than the average in one of the two or three poorest states in the union. What is the median income of the United States as a whole? 81,000. Jackson, Mississippi, the capital of that state, has a median income barely over half the national average. You know what that's called? That's called extreme poverty. Anywhere else in the world, it would be recognized. It would be the focus of government to do something about a region so out of whack with the rest of the country. Well, the government there isn't doing much about it. Never has. But not so Jackson. Here are two things that happen in Jackson that show what can get you out of poverty if you can do it. First, a union. Yep, Mississippi has a 4% unionization rate, one of the lowest in the country. Goes with being poverty. But one of the oldest unions in the state, starting in 1939, says just shy of 100 years old, is the Amalgamated Transit Union Local 1208. These are workers in the Jackson, Mississippi Transit District. They went on strike on July 13th. And they recently, August 21st, went back to work, settled the strike. Each of them will get, and by the way, it was approved by the workers 90%. They will get an immediate 5% wage increase. They will get starting pay will rise from $17.18 to $18.04. Senior pay will go from $23 to $24.15. They will get Martin Luther King Day off. They hadn't had that. And there will be no cut in the services provided by the transit district to the people of Jackson, Mississippi. A couple of days before the settlement, the mayor of Jackson, John Horn, announced that the city council and the city would give the striking workers 3 months more of strike pay if the strike went on. That proved to be it. Solidarity between the political and the labor movement meant that a government helped the working people, not the usual support to company. Maybe that's how you get out of poverty. Stay with me, friends. We've come to the end of the first half. We'll turn in a moment to talking with Kashama Sawan.
11: 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And indeed, we will soon go back to the rest of the program. Plus, later in the hour, we'll have even more audio from Richard Wolff. I'm Sasha Lilly, usually found on Against the Grain, and I am here to raise some money for this program, for people who appreciate Richard Wolff, and for this radio station at kpfa.org, 1-800-439-5732. That's 1-800-HEY-KPFA. And I don't want to take too much time because I'm sure you're eager to listen to more from Richard Wolff, but we have actually been given a challenge by a generous listener in Santa Clara. David has put up $1,000 if we're able to raise the equivalent amount before the hour is up. So I want to ask you to step forward for KPFA right now, for Richard Wolff. If you have been thinking about pledging, no better time than now, because thanks to David, your dollars are doubled. kpfa.org, 1-800-439-5732. That's 1-800-HEY-KPFA. And I wanted to let you know that in this hour, we are featuring the film on DVD, Heist, Who Stole the American Dream? And it tells the story of how the U.S. economy since the 1970s has been deregulated, how jobs have been outsourced, how tax policies have favored businesses and the wealthy. But it's not just a descriptive film. It actually talks about how all of this that we have experienced over the last decades, which arguably have helped give rise to Donald Trump, was the result of choices made in the 1970s by a small group of heads of corporations and their allies in public office, and the U.S. Chamber of Commerce. It's a fascinating story. If you're interested in that, yours for a pledge of $77 or more to KPFA, kpfa.org, 1-800-439-5732. Many thank you gifts on offer. If you just go to kpfa.org, you will see them. The important thing, of course, is what you actually get when you listen to KPFA, when you turn on the radio dial. It's not commercials. It's not corporate underwriting. You get this unfettered, critical, radical information that is beholden not to corporations, but to you, our listeners. And it's because of you that we are able to do this. We are able to every week bring a Marxist economist to the air. I want to thank the person who is on the line, our first caller stepping forward to pledge for that $100 challenge, or in response to that challenge. Will you join them right now? KPFA.org, 1-800-439-5732. That's 1-800-HEY-KPFA. We have one person on the line. Can we get a second and a third to make $1,000, which is a lot of money? We definitely need a collective effort. So I'm asking that from you. It's an act of solidarity. It benefits you. It benefits your community. It benefits people who haven't yet discovered KPFA, but really thanks to you, will come across it because you have kept it going. KPFA.org, 1-800-439-5732. I'm going to make a rather rash decision here and go back to Richard Wolff because I did say that I wouldn't take long. I'm hoping, though, we'll get second and third and fourth caller toward this $1,000 match. We'll return now to Richard Wolff and Economic Update.
10: Welcome back, friends, to the second half of today's Economic Update. I am very pleased to bring to our microphones and to our camera Kashama Sawant. She is a revolutionary socialist and co-founder of Workers Strike Back. She was the lone socialist on the Seattle, Washington City Council for a decade, and she won four elections to that position. She used her office to lead movements to win the nation's highest minimum wage and the Amazon tax on wealthy corporations to fund affordable housing. Kashama ran as an independent anti-war socialist in the August 2026 primary election and won the strongest ever vote for an openly Marxist candidate, 17.3%, running for the U.S. Congress. So first of all, Kashama, I'm going to call you, if it's okay, by your first name, since we have known each other for a while. Welcome to the program.
12: Thank you so much for having me.
10: Okay. Let me ask you, because you are really exceptionally well-positioned to deal with a question like this. What have your electoral efforts taught you about the electability of an openly socialist candidate in the United States today?
12: We have seen, as you yourself said, Richard, that we have been able to win four elections on the Seattle City Council as an open socialist, in fact, as a revolutionary socialist, which is actually quite different than the DSA elected officials. We've seen that even running as a revolutionary socialist, you can win elections and repeatedly win them. And in this congressional primary, what we showed is that you can run as a revolutionary socialist outside the Democratic Party and as confrontational against the Democratic and Republican parties, because both are parties of big business, of the capitalists, of the billionaires and multimillionaires, and of their warmongering agenda. So it is possible to run as a fighting working class candidate with an openly revolutionary socialist program and either win elections, or in this case, in this primary election, what we showed, as you said, is the highest ever vote by far for an openly Marxist and openly revolutionary candidate running for the U.S. Congress. And then even more than that, what we have shown, especially in our decade in Seattle, Richard, is that it is not only possible to win an election as a revolutionary socialist, what is possible to do, and I believe this is the foremost responsibility of anyone running as a socialist, is to use your elected office as a vehicle to build mass movements of working class people, uniting working people together on a common fighting agenda, and to defeat both the Democratic and Republican parties and the billionaire class, you know, which is what these two parties represent, and win historic victories. And that is the way that we were able to win what has now become the nation's highest minimum wage, which is now $21.30 an hour in Seattle. But the way we won that was by using my office immediately after I took office for the first time in January 2014 to launch the 15 Now movement, organize the rank and

0: bosses to the workers. So we have seen that it is possible to defeat the billionaires and multimillionaires. In fact, it is only through a fighting approach that we have used that you can energize and electrify the working class to actually win victories.
1: Okay, that's a good basis on which from I can ask you the next question. There's been a debate among people involved in these struggles, and it goes something like this. The votes that are being won by you, by DSA, by anyone who seems to be, let's call it on the left or socialist end of the spectrum, that the votes you're getting are more a critique or a hostility to capitalism than they are advocacy for or interest in socialism. In other words, that there's still going to be some education that has to be undertaken to move Americans from their initial position as anti-capitalist in some way to a pro-socialist. How do you react to that discussion?
0: I certainly agree that a big part of the votes that are happening here, especially with this explosion of DSA elections, is a critique of the status quo. And I'm not even going to claim that every single person who has this critique, every working class person who is angry at the status quo is necessarily thinking of it in terms of capitalism versus socialism. But what there is absolutely overwhelming agreement on is that whatever it is that we have today, the status quo that completely sucks for tens of millions of ordinary working people, that much is very clear and people are looking for an alternative. However, I think it is far more than that. That is just the baseline. In fact, when you look at the opinion polls on issue after issue after issue across the spectrum, the majority of the working class is well to the left of most of the politics that's on offer, which is the Democratic and Republican parties. So if you look at the question of universal public health care, of the need for funding public schools, public infrastructure, the need to address the fact that rents are skyrocketing, all of the questions that face ordinary people, from the question of, you know, putting a roof over your head to the putting food on the table, the struggles that and the miseries, really the absolute miseries that such big sections of the working class are going through, you see that there is phenomenal agreement that these things need are completely broken, the system is completely broken, and that we need massive shifts. I would say that it is actually even more than that, even one step further, which is, and in some ways you can think of it as 10 steps further, which is that for the first time in the nearly 80 years of the existence of the apartheid state of Israel, which itself is a creation and which functions at the behest of U.S. capitalism and imperialism, it functions as a garrison state for the interests of billionaires and multimillionaires. For the first time in its existence, you now have a majority of the American working class against the apartheid state. Now, right, obviously, right now, there's a huge anger against the genocide in Gaza, but it's deeper than that. It's also anger against the brutal occupation. And we are seeing this playing out in all of the elections. And all of this, I agree with the people you're quoting, the people who say that we need further education. Absolutely, we need education. And I, in my view, as a revolutionary socialist, the biggest form of education that needs to be provided, the biggest kind of clarity, political clarity that needs to be provided, and I consider this one of my biggest responsibilities as a revolutionary socialist, is to clarify two things. One is that capitalism itself cannot be reformed into a system that will avert the climate catastrophe, end wars and genocide, and deliver decent standards of living for the billions of people on the planet. That capitalism itself is the reason why all these crises have come into place come into being in the first place, and that capitalism itself as a system needs to be overthrown and be replaced with a socialist world. So that's the first point of clarity. But in order to achieve that, and indeed, in order to achieve even some far-reaching reforms within the framework of capitalism, like free healthcare for all funded by taxing the billionaires and multimillionaires, something that I'm fighting for, like ending the genocide and the brutal occupation of Palestinian lands, to win any of these, in fact, let alone to overthrow capitalism, what the working class will need is to build militant movements that are very clear about who is on our

0: right and who is not, meaning understanding, first of all, that both the Democratic and Republican parties, regardless of their differences, they both serve the capitalist class, and that we need a working class party of our own, and that we cannot put our faith in the gatekeepers, which includes the so-called progressive Democrats who serve as a fig leaf for the Democratic Party's pro-capitalist and pro-warmongering agenda. And these two points have to be clarified. And that is why actually I would say that one of the biggest forms of service that we have performed, you know, myself and my fellow revolutionary socialists, by running this campaign in the primary election against genocidal Democrat Adam Smith, is to provide a point of departure. You know, with that what is needed is not the DSA strategy. You know, the DSA electors are pointing back into the Democratic Party and deal making with the Democratic Party leaders. In fact, that is the wrong kind of education. And I agree that we need to provide the right kind of education. And the correct kind of education is the need to break from the Democrats and Republicans, because both of them serve the capitalist class, and to build a new working class party of our own. And part of that education is looking at history. And throughout history, we have seen that all the big victories that were won, whether it is Canada's Medicare or public health care won, you know, through the National Health Service in the UK, these victories were not won by putting our faith in the parties of capitalism, but they were won precisely because new parties of the working class were built, and that presented an existential threat for the parties of the ruling class. And it was under that threat that the ruling class was forced to concede these victories to the working class. And that is the approach that we need again in America.
1: Here's a question as we begin to run down out of time, but I know it's a question on many people's mind. When you identify as a socialist, revolutionary socialist, what is the most difficult obstacle you face that has to be overcome by people like you and fighting like you do? What is your biggest problem to get across to the audience you're trying to reach?
0: Undoubtedly, not everybody is going to agree with this. You know, we don't claim that the working class has some sort of homogeneous consciousness. And in fact, there might be disagreements on even the word socialism. But I would say that at this moment, we are in a dramatically different period of American mass consciousness than we were certainly 25, 30 years ago, but even 5 or 10 years ago, actually, because the current system is so deeply discredited that working class people are very, very open, and not just open, they are hungry for an alternative. So in my experience, calling myself a revolutionary socialist has never been the obstacle. It has always been the question of whether we can energize working class people. And I can tell you, one of the biggest barriers is working people, especially young people, feeling checked out of politics because they correctly feel betrayed over and over again. And there's a deep mistrust of any kind of leadership, which in my view is a healthy instinct, in the sense that the most of the leaders, which is what I call business unionist labor leaders, you know, the unionists who don't use class struggle methods, but are making deals with the bosses and with the Democratic and Republican parties, the DSA elected leaders like AOC and Mamdani, who ran on very important programs that I strongly supported, but then have preferred to make deals with the billionaire class and with the Democratic Party. All of this is leading many working class people to feel dejected and demoralized from the politics that's on offer. And that is the biggest thing that we have to overcome. And the only way that it can be overcome is by continuing to build movements in the way that we did in Seattle. And that is why actually I've also launched a nationwide organization called Workers Strike Back, where working people, young people from different cities across the nation are joining Workers Strike Back precisely because they are not seeing the kind of fight back that they want to see. So I would say the biggest obstacle right now is not mass consciousness. The biggest obstacle is the chasm between the eagerness, the hunger of the mass of the working class to have a fight back, and the leadership that's on offer. And that is the biggest thing that we have to deal with, which is most of the leadership of the labor movement being business unionists, most of the DSA leaders leading us back into the Democratic Party, all of this being sort of, you know, sort of having betrayal written on its face and needing an alternative to all of these people, which I call the gatekeepers.
1: Well, Kshama, you remain, as I remember you when I went out to Seattle, you remain a very good proponent of your arguments and your point of view. I'm very glad that you shared them with us, and I urge my audience to think long and hard about these kinds of ideas as to what is going on in our country today and what it is we need to do about it. Thank you very much, Kshama, for your time. And to my audience, as usual, I look forward to speaking with you again next week.
2: And economic update with Richard Wolff. We've just heard that. But do stay tuned because we have more from Richard Wolff, some commentary about capitalism and the surplus that it creates. I'm Sasha Lilly. I'm usually on Against the Grain, but I'm here to implore you, urge you, encourage you to support the work of Richard Wolff and KPFA and pledge in this hour at kpfa.org, 1-800-439-5732, 1-800-HEY-KPFA. And I mentioned earlier in the hour that David in Santa Clara has put up a $1,000 challenge to his fellow listeners in this hour if we can make the equivalent amount. So to update you on that, we have made $300 toward that. We have $700 left. So I urge you to pledge right now because there's really no better time to pledge than during a matching period like right now because David will double your donation, kpfa.org, 1-800-439-5732. Won't you join a number of generous listeners who have stepped forward in this hour? Daniela, thank you so much in Berkeley. They pledged to KPFA. Teresa in Portland, who writes, I rely on Richard Wolff's Marxist economic analyses. He's extremely knowledgeable. Please return him to his one-hour programs. We need more of him. Well, more of him would be fantastic, Teresa. Unfortunately, it was actually Richard Wolff who chose to shorten his program to half an hour, and that is the length that he produces it in. But more Richard Wolff is certainly a fantastic thing. And in fact, as I say, we'll have a bit more in this hour. But right now, I am trying to do what I can to urge you to support this kind of work on KPFA. Please join an anonymous donor in Madera. Thank you so much for your pledge of support. And Sheila in Santa Rosa, who writes, I give my total support to the fascinating and humanistic ideas that are giving us hope. And I want to thank all of those listeners who have stood up for this radio station and made a dent in this $1,000 challenge. But we have $700 to go. So I'm appealing to you before we go to more from Richard Wolff to take that step, an act of mutual aid, really, and pledge whatever you can to KPFA. It may be a lot of money. It may be a lesser amount. Only you know what works for you. But I urge you to do it right now while your dollars are doubled with this $1,000 match on the line. kpfa.org, 1-800-439-5732. Will you be the first person to heed this appeal and pledge for us, pledge for KPFA and economic update at kpfa.org, 1-800-439-5732. And we will go back soon to Richard Wolff, but let me tell you that in this hour, we are featuring as a thank you gift the film, it is on DVD, Heist, Who Stole the American Dream, for a pledge of $77 or more. You certainly can pledge more if you like, which discusses the Powell memo and the organization of entities like the U.S. Chamber of Commerce, the Business Roundtable, in the 1970s to push back against unruly workers, uppity social movements of the 60s and 70s, and try and roll back the gains that people had made since the New Deal. And we are certainly living in the legacy of those efforts. So the film Heist explores precisely the kind of genesis of the project that often is seen as neoliberalism, but kind of on the ground in the United States, the political forces that put it into motion. kpfa.org, 1-800-439-5732. That's 1-800-HEY-KPFA. And I should say Powell being a member of the Supreme Court, I believe, and someone very powerful. KPFA.org, 1-800-439-5732, 1-800-HEY-KPFA. As I have promised that we'll go to more Richard Wolff, I feel I must actually fulfill that promise to you. But I do hope that while we're hearing more from him, a number of you will call and pledge, because we still have $700 left from now to the top of the hour to make if we are to reach this goal, this challenge put up by David. And so the time is fast approaching, yet at the same time, I would like to play more from Richard Wolff. So I'm going to hope that as we listen to more from him, you will pledge, you will support us, and think about the importance of Richard Wolff in your week and KPFA in your life. KPFA.org, 1-800-439-5732.
1: The concept I use, the key concept to understand an economy, does come from old Karl Marx. He was the one who developed it. There were earlier formulations of ideas similar, didn't come fully formed out of Mr. Marx's head. He was dependent on Adam Smith and David Ricardo and many of the great economic thinkers before him. But the name of the concept, as it has come to be translated into English, Marx originally working in the German of his native country, is the concept of the surplus. So I want to begin by making sure we all know what the surplus means, and then we're going to use it to make sense of things, including the difference between socialism and communism, which will come as a surprise to Mr. Trump. A surplus is very simple. It's the difference between what any community produces and what is consumed by the people engaged in production. Let me unpack it briefly. In most communities, adults, most of them, work. That is, they use their brains and their muscles to transform items given in nature to items suitable for our consumption. They convert a tree into a chair. They convert a woolen sheep into a sweater. They convert the soil into food, and so on. But when human beings in communities, and here they differ from many animals, not all, but many, when human beings do this in a community, we notice, if we pay attention, that in all human communities, whoever the adults are who are doing the work, they always produce more than what they themselves consume. That more is what we mean by surplus. Real simple. In ancient society, adults produced more, for example, to feed their children. Children need to be fed even before they're old enough to do the work themselves. Elderly can be sustained by a surplus, by having the adults who do the work produce more than they themselves consume. Sick people can get that. Civilization is sometimes understood as a process in which we become more and more able to produce a surplus over time. We become more productive. We can produce more surplus. We learn how to use machines and technical and chemical processes and so on. And with more and more surplus, we can sustain more and more people who don't have to work, but who can live off of a distribution of the surplus. Now, human societies have organized the production and distribution of surplus in a variety of ways. Here's one you've heard about, slavery. In slavery, a portion of the adults, the slaves, do the work. They use their brains and muscles to produce food, clothing, shelter, and everything else. Above them is a group of people, masters they're called, who get the surplus. It's produced by the slaves, but delivered by them to the master, because that's how slavery works. They want the approval of the master. They believe it is perhaps their duty to do that. It is perhaps God's will that they do that. They're perhaps afraid that the master will hurt them if they don't do it, and so on. Slaves produce a surplus that masters get. Feudalism, a completely different system, doesn't have slaves. Nobody can be the property of anybody else. That's what you have in slavery. You don't have it in feudalism. Feudalism exists in Europe from about 500 AD to about 1500, 1600, 1000 years. In that arrangement, the mass of people doing work were called serfs. They weren't slaves. Nobody owned them. Nobody could buy and sell them. They were serfs. They had a right to be on the land where they were born. They had to work on a piece of land assigned to them. By whom? By the lord of that piece of land. By the way, the land was called the manor. The lord of the manor, the man in charge, and then the serfs who did the work. And yeah, once again, the serfs who did the work produced a surplus, and they delivered that surplus to the lord, and it had a name. The name given in feudalism was the word, you'll find it familiar, rent. It's something you give to a landlord, isn't it? And now we come to capitalism, our system, the one we've been living under for the last 200 or 300 years, and that most of the world lives under now. And it isn't like slavery. There are no slaves, not allowed. 13th Amendment of the United States Constitution outlaws it. Most countries do. And we don't have serfs. We have, very interesting, we have people who are employees, a new term. Those people sell their ability to work. That's what happens when they go to work. They say to the employer, I'm going to give you my capacity to work, my brains, my muscles, from 8 o'clock in the morning till 5 o'clock in the afternoon, Monday through Friday, I sell you my labor power, my ability to work. And at the end of the week on Friday, you give me an envelope with money. You buy what I sell. You buy my ability to work, and I sell you my ability to work. Where's the surplus here? Here we go. When you take a job, think of it this way. Let's imagine a job. You're working in a factory that makes ladders. The employer buys wood, glue, hammers, nails, whatever goes into the ladders that are to be made. And he spends, let's say, $100 to get all those things, the raw materials and the tools. Then he comes to you, the worker, and he says, I want to buy your labor power. I want you to come here 9 to 5, Monday to Friday, and I want you to work with the tools I provide on the raw materials, the lumber and the glue, etc., etc., and I want you to make ladders. During your work, you add value to the product. In other words, there's $100 worth of glue, metal, lumber in that ladder, plus, let's say, another $100 worth of value added by your labor, because your labor does something. It takes the wood and makes it into something else, the glue into something else. You're making something more valuable than the components that went into it. The worker adds value by his or her work. Here comes the surplus. At the end of the week, the employer takes all the ladders and sells them. He uses part of the money, say the $200 per ladder, $100 for the raw materials and stuff in it, and another $100 of the value added by the worker. He uses $100 to replace the tools, equipment, and raw materials he used up. That leaves him $100. Out of the $100 left, he takes, here we go now, $50, and he gives it to the worker. "That's your wage," he says to the worker. "That's what your labor power is worth. That's what you have as the money to go and buy the food, clothing, shelter you need. The remaining 50, value you added, but that I don't give back to you, that's mine. That's the surplus, and I'm the employer. I get it." In capitalism, there's a surplus just like slavery and feudalism. It's just organized differently.
2: And that is Richard Wolff of Economic Update, the economist, writer, and educator. I'm Sasha Lilly, and I am here to raise money for this program, Economic Update, and for KPFA. And I encourage you to support us right now because we have less than 10 minutes to go in this hour. And we have a $1,000 match that a listener in Santa Clara has put up as a challenge to their fellow listeners. So David in Santa Clara has said that he will match your donation dollar for dollar up to $1,000. And it is a steep amount of money for us, a significant amount of money for KPFA because we operate on a shoestring here, and your dollars go very far. But it is an expensive thing to run a radio station, to keep the transmitter beaming out, to keep the lights on, the power on, and so on. And so I am asking you now to support the work that KPFA does. The way KPFA is so exceptional, and I think you probably know if you're listening to Economic Update, that the reason why we're able to do what we do is because we don't have the strings and ties that so much of the media has to commercial interests, to corporate sponsors who might very easily be offended by discussions of their misdeeds, and much more broadly, of the capitalist system itself. You know, where do you actually have these deeper discussions about the structural causes of the state we find ourselves in? There's so much reporting around the edges, but KPFA is able, and someone like Richard Wolff with his great insights, able to go to the heart of things because there is no one looking over his shoulder or any of our shoulders here at KPFA saying, "You can't put that on air. Sorry, that's too radical. We might offend advertisers, you know, sorry, but just you can't do that." KPFA is different. We do not take so-called underwriting either. And it is because of you, our support from listeners like you, that we're able to do precisely this kind of work. And it's to you that we turn right now. I want to thank the person who is on the line. Will you join them? We have, let's see, we have 7 minutes to go. And we have about half of this $1,000 match to make. I want to thank the people who've pledged so far. I'm very grateful to them. I want to thank, an anonymous donor in El Cerrito who writes that they love Richard Wolff and KPFA. Thank you so much. And an anonymous donor in Richmond who says, "Love Richard Wolff for making sense of so much. Love KPFA." Nancy, and thank you so much to that person. Nancy in Mendocino writes, "I love Economic Update, the evening news, Background Briefing, Democracy Now! And the Sunday Show." Thank you, KPFA. Thank you, Nancy. An anonymous donor in San Francisco who writes, "With gratitude to all, totally grateful to you. Thank you for your pledge." And Jean in San Pablo writes, "I'd like to support Richard Wolff's program." Thank you so much to all of you. But we do need a whole number of you now to finish the job that these listeners started. They've taken this challenge of $1,000 halfway. 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We are featuring this film Heist, Who Stole the American Dream, for a $77 pledge. 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Or you might just say, I recognize that when I pledged for KPFA, what I'm really getting is the free flow of unfettered, critical, radical information. And it's to that that I'm pledging, and I know what I'm getting. However you do it, we're just happy to have you pledge. But I encourage you to do it right now because the time is running out. And at this point, we don't have anyone on the line right now, so we will not make this match unless 3-4 people right now go and pledge at the $400 rate or more. KPFA.org, 1-800-439-5732. Will you be the first person now? Will you be the person to step forward and lead the way to us making this challenge, being able to make the equivalent of this $1,000 match? Thank you for that person. Can we have another one, please? We have to be able to make quite a sizable amount in this hour. And of course, hour after hour in this fund drive, thank you for that call. Thank you for that pledge. We need to do this collectively, and we need to do it robustly, because as all of Richard Wolff's programming and ideas attest, what we're up against is formidable. And we know that in the months ahead of us, just these mere months leading up to the midterms and beyond, are times that are fraught with all sorts of peril, and where a breadth and depth of information is absolutely necessary. If you don't want to go into those weeks ahead without KPFA, then I'm asking you to fund us right now, because what you are in effect doing is funding us over the next several months. How well we do at the end of this fund drive and even the end of this hour has a lot to, has a big impact on how robust we are as the radio station to cover and explore and analyze these unprecedented times we're living through. So if that is of value to you, I'm asking you to call right now. We have one person on the line. I am grateful to that person, but we still really need 3 more people at $100 at least. 1-800-439-5732, because the end of the hour is fast approaching. Thank you for that person on the line. KPFA.org. Thank you so much, Manuel in Merced, who writes, grateful to the information I received from Richard Wolff on Economic Update. Thank you so much, Manuel. Can you join Manuel right now? Because we are getting closer to making this $1,000 match, but we are definitely not there, and will not be able to be there unless we get some more help right now. And we really have, 2 minutes to do it. So I'm asking you to step forward right now. Giving to KPFA at any point is meaningful and important. Giving during a matching period really goes far. And we have one person on the line right now. We need two more callers pledging at least $100 to be able to make this match. KPFA, please join Matthew in Oakland, who says, I've always enjoyed listening. Thank you so much, Matthew. I'm always so heartened by how many listeners have listened to us, not just for years, but in some cases, decades. We have had the most committed group of listeners over generations, recognizing the importance of this station and stepping forward to sustain it. And I am so grateful to you if you're one of those listeners. And if you're a new listener, it is so wonderful to welcome you into the fold. But we certainly need all the support that we can get. KPFA.org. We are getting very, very close to making this match. We have about 60 seconds left, but we are not there yet. Thank you for to the anonymous donor in Forestville who says, I'm enjoying this double shot of economic update. Where else can you get this kind of education except in Richard Wolff's classroom? Fairpoint, thank you so much to that caller. Please, can you join the one person who is on the line? Because we need at least another. Thank you for that call. One more caller to be able to get us where we need to go right now. KPFA.org, 1-800-439-5732. We have 30 seconds left and we are close, but we are not there. So I'm asking you to be the person who puts us over the top right now. 1-800-439-5732. That's 1-800-HEY-KPFA, KPFA.org. Giving to KPFA is an act of solidarity. It's an act of mutual aid. It is an act that sustains us. I mean, it's in your self-interest and it's in your collective interest. And there's something wonderful when those things, there's a confluence of those things. Thank you so much to Donna in San Francisco, who writes, love Richard Wolff, the evening news and all the music programs. And Elizabeth in Oakland, thank you so much for that pledge. We have made the match. I'm so grateful to all of you. You can keep calling and pledging. Thank you so very much.

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0: Good morning and welcome to the Talkies. I'm your host, Chris Welch, and coming up on this Fall Fun Drive Day, I'm delighted to say that later on in the program, we're going to be hearing the voice, I'm sure, of Howard Zinn, whom I miss greatly. But his intelligence and his wit and his wisdom continue to serve as guides and examples and encouragement. And I don't know about you, but I could use all of that I could get lately. And the first hour of the program, we're going to be talking with Dean Baker, one of my favorite folks, an economist, of course, co-founder of the Center for Economic and Policy Research. And he just wrote a big piece about AI, and I'm sure he'll have something to say about the Fed and interest rates and all the other economic news that's been happening, so stay tuned for that. First of all, this is our fun drive, as you have heard already, and we are doing what we can to raise the money to keep the station alive and well. That's the idea. And we have a goal to reach of $450,000, and we've got a week or so to get there. And we're asking for your financial support of this listener-sponsored radio station. We're asking you to become listener sponsors. Put your name on the dotted line and send us some money. And the most useful way from our perspective is for you to do that is for you to either call us or go online to say that you will become a sustainer, which you will be giving a defined amount of money every single month, whether it's $5 or $10 or whatever you think is appropriate and whatever you can handle. And then it will come in just like the bills do. And we'll know what we've got in the bank every month, as opposed to just sort of biting our fingernails, which I don't really have much of one left anyway, which we tend to do for the last, how many years has the station been alive since 1949? It's just part of the landscape of being a non-commercial entity in a commercial society. It's a struggle. It's not impossible. And we're happy to have the struggle because it's a payoff. You get to either you bite the bullet and become commercial, or you do something else. You think of something else, and that's what we did. We thought of something else. And so that's what we're doing, and we're asking you to be part of it if you benefit from listening to this alternative medium. So before we talk to Dean, a couple of headlines, and this is the Israel-U.S. war on Iran, but its extensions and how it's building and spreading and why it's so frightening, among other reasons. France, Emmanuel Macron, the president of France, announced yesterday that they were going to be sending French troops and other military assets to Saudi Arabia to help protect crucial energy sites along the Red Sea that have come under fire from Houthi militias in Yemen. And so they're not ruling out, he says, the possibility that additional military assistance might be provided as the situation, quote unquote, evolves. And he says this is just part of what France is trying to do to ensure the energy security that they need and to fight for lower gas prices at home. Does this sound familiar to you? Amid this war that the United States and Israel started with Iran more than 6 months ago. And that conflict, of course, has left the Strait of Hormuz effectively blockaded. And in recent weeks, the Houthi militia has repeatedly been attacking Saudi Arabia, threatening its ability to export oil from Red Sea ports. And the French president's pledge came after what appeared to be one of the largest such Houthi attacks since the long-running conflict spiraled back into war there. And speaking of the war here at home, yesterday the Senate narrowly rejected an effort to direct President Trump to end the war in Iran unless he wins authorization for it, which was a measure that had been brought up, and it was defeated. But this time it was defeated by one vote. Guess who? John Fetterman, the lone Democrat. I mean, he's not the only one. It was 50-49. But if he had gone with his party, never mind. There are several Republicans voting to direct Mr. Trump to stop the war, namely those that are in most difficulty in their reelection campaign: Susan Collins of Maine, Rand Paul of Kentucky, Lisa Murkowski in Alaska, Tom Tillis of North Carolina. Mr. Tillis being the newest Republican to break with his party over the war. There is this small Republican bloc that has challenged Mr. Trump's authority, continued directing this conflict without congressional approval. However, they haven't gotten the votes yet. They've voted 20 times so far. And this one, thanks to Mr. Fetterman, was the closest, 49 to 50. Not that that would have stopped the dude. It doesn't really have the force of law, but it would amount to a major political rebuke. And I'll take what I can get at this point. Thank you. The big news otherwise is, of course, Mr. Xi's visit to the United States, and the issue of the war on Iran was definitely on the table. And Mr. Xi stated, Mr. Trump says, "Oh no, it was a great meeting, and not to worry." But Mr. Xi continued to say that U.S. and China should take steps to avoid what he called the Thucydides trap, which is a term that international relations scholars use to regard the risk of conflict between a rising power and an existing power, including discussing the Iran war, Taiwan, several things are just sort of AI. We're going to talk about that next. Trade. Trump has called on China to support U.S. efforts to isolate Tehran economically and to reopen the Strait of Hormuz. But Mr. Xi has been hesitant to get involved. No breakthroughs on that point reported. Mr. Xi continued to say that he supports the U.S. and Iran returning to an interim agreement that was supposed to pave the way for a larger peace deal. And that truce broke down just after it was announced in June. Meanwhile, the Chinese state news agency Xinhua reported yesterday during this meeting that Mr. Xi urged Trump to oppose Taiwanese independence and to handle the issue prudently. And the White House hasn't said anything about what they think about that either. However, Trump is using arms to Taiwan as a trading chip, which is not gaining him much favor among folks that think that our support for Taiwan is unconditional. And he's postponing, he says, $14 billion arms package for Taipei as a negotiating chip. Then there's a big list of who was at the big dinner, and tech company CEOs dominated that guest list. Surprise, surprise. And speaking of tech leaders, there is this piece about China and AI, which we'll talk more about with Dean coming right up. And Mr. Xi says that artificial intelligence will help China seize its future, in which a future that China, not the United States, dominates AI development, and they are mobilizing at the full weight of the state, money-wise and elsewhere. And, of course, this is despite the potential risks it poses to the Communist Party's legitimacy, much less the grip on society that it has. It's already displacing Chinese taxi drivers, actors, office workers, joblessness and potential unrest, threats growing. Chatbots could threaten the party's controls on information. And if in China, why not? Okay, speaking of control of information, network television cameras on Friday today resumed shooting and distributing footage of President Donald Trump day after CNN had its White House press access reinstated by court order. So that's that for it's temporary. Speaking of court, the Trump administration has asked the Supreme Court yesterday to allow it to immediately resume its policy of deporting some migrants to countries where they are not citizens. Controversial a Boston-based appeals court upheld a federal judge's final ruling that this policy violates migrants' due process. So they're taking it to the Supreme Court. And a divided Supreme Court in June, you'll recall, allowed the administration to go forward with third country deportations. And we'll see what they rule this time around. The Supreme Court did just vote to, in a win for Mr. Trump, the last minute this morning, that the Trump administration can deploy the expansive online system that combines citizenship information, social security numbers, and other sensitive data about millions of Americans, allowing states to use it to hunt for ineligible voters. Critics fear using the system could result in the purging of large numbers of valid voters. What do you think? Ketanji Brown Jackson, in her 12-page dissent, said the harm caused by burdening or disenfranchising even a few lawful voters outweighs the non-existent harm that the government experiences when it is prevented from taking an action that likely it lacks the authority to take. Details, details. Bad news on that one. Okay, and then this writer, who Ellen Kurtz, she's founder and president of iVote, National Voting Rights Group, is telling us to heads up about the race for state secretaries of state in four states, Arizona, Nevada, Georgia, and Michigan. And if any one of the four Republican candidates put up there wins, a call to find some votes comes again in 2028, these folks will probably hand them right over. So four of seven swing states will elect a secretary of state. They take office in January, and they will run the presidential election of 2028. So keep an eye on those. And I don't know if you noticed the quiet ICE surge. Arrests by Immigration and Customs Enforcement this summer soared to record highs since the start of this administration. Federal agents in nearly every corner of daily life, carrying out operations at hospitals, airports, inside, outside suburban schools, along rural construction sites, truck stops, from coastal cities in Maine, desert towns in Arizona. The swell was strongest in Republican-led states. The spike in arrests reflects a turning point in the Trump administration's efforts. Immigration arrests climbed to near record highs in almost every state. Some of the sharpest increases in daily arrests occurred in Oregon, Montana, Hawaii, New Mexico, Vermont, and New Jersey. Traffic stops, some deadly. Airports. And then we'll ask Dean right up about this. There's this nor'easter coming. As you might have heard, a path became clearer this morning. Models showed likely trajectory steering toward New Jersey, stalling there through early next week. New Jersey, then it'll go east of New Jersey, south of Long Island by the time we get into the weekend. And then there's this AI thing with the Weather Service and the firing of hundreds of not to worry. Okay, let's talk with Dean Baker. Dean joins us. He is a macroeconomist. He is co-founder of the Center for Economic and Policy Research, where you can find him at cepr.net, where he does Beat the Press, his regular column, and he's just started a special column on AI. And his most recent piece on that topic is talking about, he is entitled, "Is the Anthropic IPO Racing Against the Next AI Disaster?" And to give you sort of a hint on his attitude toward the whole thing, near the end of that piece, he says, "The AI boys are trying to sell us a race car with no brakes and no steering wheel and are desperately hoping to close the deal before it crashes in a test drive." Hi, Dean.
1: Hey, Chris, how are you doing?
0: Well, I'm not in one of those cars without a driver. I'm not going there. It's not happening.
1: Oh, you're doing good then.
0: So you have frequently said, in fact, in this piece, that the whole, oh, it's going to kill us all, it's the end of humanity, that this is like overblown, but that it is a real threat. But in this quote I just read there, you sound like run for the hills or wherever you can go. What is your bottom line about AI? Is it good, bad, and is it avoidable?
1: Well, several different things. I mean, there are a lot of good things that can come from it. I just had to make a graph for me. It saved me probably 10 minutes. That was nice. You know, it wasn't earth shattering or anything, but I was happy to save 10 minutes. You know, it has uses. There's no doubt about it. But the point I'm making there, and I think it's an incredibly important point, is that we've had these pontifications about, is it going to destroy humanity? And I'm sure there's a non-zero chance that, you know, we could get hit by an asteroid. Non-zero chance. Are we all worried that we'll be hit by an asteroid next week? No, and that probably makes sense. On the other hand, AI could do a lot of really, really, really bad things if it's not controlled. And the stories we've been hearing, OpenAI, of course, being the biggest purveyor of bad news, but there have been things with Gemini, the Google system, and others, but we had them hack this other AI company, Hugging Face, and they did everything they could to try and conceal it, minimize what happened. We don't know what exactly happened, but it obviously wasn't disastrous. I mean, as far as we know, no one died. You know, I mean, it wasn't disastrous that way. But what that shows to me is they don't know what they're doing. And again, it's not that I think it's about to take over the planet, but what it can do is a lot of really, really bad things. So a bank could have an AI system and it suddenly eats its records. So people have $20,000 or thought they did in their bank account, and suddenly that's disappeared and there's no record of it. What about a hospital? You have a patient that's going in for surgery and the AI system just ate all their medical records. They don't know if they're diabetic. They don't know whatever health conditions they might have. And they're going into surgery. You could envision traffic control systems, air traffic control systems. They're using AI. So what if it suddenly goes crazy for whatever reason? So planes are landing when it's not safe. They're coming in. They're hitting each other. You could think of 1,001, 1,000,001 disasters like that, all of which are hugely more likely than human extinction. Mm-hmm. And what worries me is that we have people calling the shots there who don't give a damn. They're playing games. They're hoping to make a huge, be the next trillionaire along with Elon Musk. They don't know what they're doing. And we're likely to see a really bad story there, possibly in the not distant future.
0: Okay, well, you point out, as is much in this country under capitalism, it's all about money. And in fact, that seems to be what is motivating Mr. Trump as well, who's just saying it's the greatest thing since sliced bread. And it's just, don't be afraid, that's just a hoax. And in fact, the concern is that if the artificial intelligence boom fueling the American economy, which it most assuredly is, if it slows down, the market could crash, recession could quickly follow. So he's still looking at his poll numbers. Is that safe to say?
1: Yeah, and there have been reports, I don't have inside knowledge, but there have been reports that he's very concerned that if AI slows down, that the markets will crash. And it's probably right. And what I've been saying is, yes, that's true. And we should want it absolutely as soon as possible, because the longer this goes on, the worse it's going to be. And as you know, Chris, I was probably on your show talking about same story with the housing bubble. We would have been so much better off if the housing bubble had collapsed in 2005, 2006, rather than continuing to grow, get ever bigger. So it finally collapsed in 2008 and gave us the worst recession since the Great Depression. So, again, AI is a bubble. It will burst. And, yes, Trump's right on that. That will really hurt his popularity. But, frankly, in the scheme of things, that's not a big concern for me.
0: Okay, well, how about this for the scheme of things? Iran, China, and groups in Israel used artificial intelligence in novel ways in recent months to create first-of-their-kind influence campaigns on social media. They combined AI tactics to ramp up the speed and scale of online campaigns beyond what people could easily achieve and with minimal human interaction. Hundreds of AI agents were let loose Powerful systems freely available in Chinese open source models to download and modify. And they created a bunch of bots that can operate software and complete tasks on their own. Of course, I'm like, wait a minute. Rapidly seeded the fake accounts with false posts about politics and current, as you're hinting, it could be done with bank accounts. But so it's already underway in a way.
1: Yeah, no, we have a lot of bad things going on with AI. I think a little bit of this is overplayed in that the problem is that they're pushing false information about political candidates, causes, whatever. And the fact that they're doing it with AI, obviously that makes it worse. But the problem is they're able to do that with impunity. And one of the issues here gets back to a little bit of a technical point. Section 230 of the Communications Decency Act that makes carriers like X or like Facebook, it gives them impunity. So again, they could run lies just like CNN could tell you the earth's flat and there's nothing you could do about that.
0: Fake but news.
1: Well, it is fake news, but they have a legal right to do

0: spread lies about people with impunity, because that's what it comes down to. If they're sending out these bots and they're doing millions or tens of millions, hundreds of millions, obviously they could do that. We don't know who's going to do it. It's going to be very hard to attach liability to the bot. I mean, if you could find out who actually started the bot, you could attach liability. But even that person may not have a lot of money. On the other hand, Mark Zuckerberg does. So if you tell Mark Zuckerberg you're spreading lies and you're going to lose all your money because of it, he will stop spreading lies real quickly.
1: Well, unless somebody's paying him to spread the lies. I mean, you know.
0: You have to pay him a lot if he's going to lose. Yeah. Mark Zuckerberg's got $200 billion to lose. So.
1: Oh, well, and so that's the other thing. Those folks have, they were all at the dinner with Xi the other night. But those folks have like tripled and quadrupled, whatever, at least doubled their pile since he came in. It's just corruption, yeah. And it's so disgusting, the grift and the greed. But it's like, hey, if I can make money at it, I'll change my tune, which in fact is exactly what many of them have done.
0: Yeah, well, you had people like Zuckerberg and Bezos who had, you know, at least pretenses of being not necessarily liberals, but at least committed to democracy. I mean, Zuckerberg put hundreds of millions of dollars to support voting systems in 2000. It was a good 220. That was a great thing. I mean, we had the pandemic and states had to adjust to unforeseen conditions. Bezos bought the Washington Post and at least for years ran it as a decent paper. He brought on new staffers. I knew a lot of Post staffers and gave them free rein, told them to be good reporters. That was a good thing. But now he's turned the Post into a mega rag, and Zuckerberg, same thing with Facebook. He's, you know, they'll put any sort of nonsense on there to make Trump happy.
1: And I know this is off topic and you're not writing about that, but what in heck it was Rob Bonda and Gavin Newsom doing going, go right ahead, Paramount. Never mind. That's another story. meanwhile, your piece, however, is entitled, it has Anthropic in the title. Now, what's your issue with Anthropic? They just have been denied Defense Department connections. Is that right? I think that's right.
0: They were, and now I think they're back because the court said they couldn't deny it. I mean, basically, Trump got angry at them, and he's the way Trump is. If he gets angry at someone, he could do whatever he feels like. And courts have been telling him, no, that's not the way it's supposed to work. Anthropic, I mean, OpenAI makes Anthropic look good. There's no doubt about it.
1: Wow.
0: You know, and they have pretenses of being more concerned about maintaining control of their AI. And I'm sure that's true, but that's a very, very low bar. So I would not particularly trust Anthropic. I would just say that they seem to have more control than OpenAI. But the reason I focused on Anthropic there is that they're the ones that are trying to move ahead with an initial public offering. Altman and OpenAI had talked about doing it this year. They've put it off. I don't have inside knowledge, but the speculation is that their books are so bad that they would not be able to raise the massive amount of money that they're anticipating.
1: Okay, the open offering, what does that mean to somebody?
0: Yeah, so this is, right now, both companies are private. So their shares are not traded on NASDAQ or the New York Exchange. So you have to know someone there. You could arrange, I mean, if you wanted to, you had the money, you could arrange to do that, but they're not freely traded. Initial public offering means they're about to be freely traded, presumably on the NASDAQ. And that means they have to make all sorts of disclosures about their revenue, their profits, their liabilities. And again, I don't have inside knowledge, but people who do or better knowledge all say that OpenAI's books look really bad, whereas Anthropic's probably don't look great, but they look a lot better. So they're talking about moving ahead with an initial public offering this year.
1: Why do their books look bad when all the talk is about, oh, yeah, AI. I don't get that.
0: Well, people say, oh, AI, and they don't bother to think. They're not getting a lot of revenue. And this is kind of the bottom line, that whatever AI does or doesn't do, it's not getting big bucks for Anthropic or OpenAI or any of the companies. They just had a big celebration because Meta introduced an app, Muse, that you could download off Apple. And apparently millions of people downloaded it, and they're all going, wow, this is fantastic. It's a free app. So I mean, great. I haven't.
1: Well, but then why is Trump thinking that this is, or he's not the only one thinking that this is what's keeping our economy afloat at the moment.
0: What is keeping our economy afloat?

0: the story. You have the hyperscalers. This is Amazon. This is Microsoft. This is Meta. They're building, they're spending literally trillions of dollars this year, next year, 2028, trillions of dollars building data centers. And that is keeping our economy growing. But the question is, are they ever going to get that money back? And again, I'm not alone in saying this. It's very hard to see how they get that money back because it has to come from the revenue streams that are going to Anthropic and OpenAI. And that's like in the tens of billions. So you're going, how do you get back trillions from companies that make tens of billions? And they have the story, oh, it's going to grow. Okay, fine. So it'll be 60 billion, 70. You can't tell the story and everything seems to be going the wrong way. And I just mentioned the case of Meta with their free app. So, okay, I use AI. I don't pay for it. So they're not going to get the money back from people like me who are using ChatGPT and not paying a penny, or using Muse and not paying a penny. They have to get billions, tens of billions of dollars from businesses or maybe individuals, whatever, who are prepared to spend a lot of money on it. And nothing suggests that's going to be the case.
1: Okay, Dean Baker, our guest on the phone and on his recent AI column. What's the name of it again?
0: I don't have it in front of me. I'm
1: okay,
0: sorry.
1: Good. Well, no. I've got the name of the. But you've created this AI thing.
0: Oh, AI bubble monitor. AI bubble monitor.
1: Okay, good. So his recent piece is the Anthropic IPO racing against the next AI disaster, and the race car with no brakes, so sophisticated. Investors. And you mentioned that another thing that I don't know what that means, the credit default swaps. This is sort of maybe for most listeners a minor thing, but this is where some of the rubber hits the road with the money issue.
0: Yeah, so this is a little technical, but it's really, to my view, a really, really big story. So credit default swaps, most people have no occasion to deal with them because this is something that only hedge funds, money managers with tens of millions or billions would ever see. Credit default swaps are, in effect, insurance on bonds. So this is if you had $50 million in bonds issued by Microsoft. So you might want a credit default swap on it. You want to ensure that Microsoft, for whatever reason, can't pay off the bonds. Now, conventionally, what we'd say is that a company like Microsoft is one of the most profitable companies in the world. You really don't have to worry very much that they can't pay off their bonds. That means they're going bankrupt. Well, the margin between what you'd pay on, let's say, credit default swap on Microsoft compared to, let's say, a very huge bank like J.P. Morgan, that's increased by about 0.6% over the last year. That may not sound like much, but you're making a bet that Microsoft is going to go bankrupt? I mean, that's kind of incredible. Now, why would Microsoft go bankrupt? This gets back to the data centers. They're spending hundreds of billions, if you sum it up, over 2026, 27, 28, probably over a trillion, for them, for Google, for Meta. They're spending enormous amount of monies on the data center. And these people who, they could be wrong, but they are the most informed investors in the world. They have all the data you could ever ask for. They're looking at it and they go, yeah, Microsoft could go bankrupt. They're not betting they will, but they're saying it's a plausible, you're not a nut if you think Microsoft will go bankrupt, because here are these people that have all the data in the world, and they think there's actually a plausible story where Microsoft goes bankrupt in the next 2, 3, 4 years.
1: Yikes. Okay, well, so then you mentioned the data center issue, which has become an unpleasant issue for Mr. Trump, in which case I like it. But so there are more and more, there's a growing awareness among the public that these are not what you want in your neighborhood. And how much is that contributing to what you're seeing with Anthropic, for instance, about let's hurry up and make as much as we can, as quick as we can, because it's all going to, well, if not go bankrupt, blow up in our faces here when the public gets the right idea?
0: Well, if nothing else, the public opposition has certainly raised the cost. So data centers, if they're going to be built, have to make you know, at least convincing stories. They might still be lying, but they have to make convincing stories that, oh, we'll supply our own electricity, so it won't raise your electric rates. Oh, we're going to make sure there's water, so we'll arrange for water to be shipped in or whatever it might be. So it's becoming more costly. And there's an amazing story, just happened a couple of days ago, where Oracle, again, one of the hyperscalers, the smallest of the group, but still a huge, huge company, they took steps to basically pull out of a data center they're constructing in New Mexico. And they're saying, oh, there was so much opposition that we just aren't going to be able to meet our timelines. It's a little more complex than that, but they're taking steps in that direction. Now, that could be the beginning of a story where you start to see the other companies, the other hyperscalers, pull back from their data center plans. And that could be the beginning of the end. I made a joke. Well, not really a joke. I said this could be the Bear Stearns moment of the AI bubble. For those who don't remember, Bear Stearns was the first major investment bank to go bankrupt back in March of 2008. It, of course, was followed by Lehman about 6 months later. And that was what set the whole world financial structure on edge. So is that the right analogy?
1: Fun who knows? Times.
0: Yeah.
1: Well, okay, so this is all what's happening here, and people are muttering about, oh, there should be regulations, and they're in the minority, and I don't know who's doing what about it, except that Oracle's saying, gosh, this is going to cost us too much, that they're on their own doing something, watching their bottom line. But what about China? There's no such they're just like, Mr. Xi thinks this is the future of China when we're going to be the ruler of the world. We're going to own it. And it's certainly cheaper, as you point out in your piece, Chinese AI stuff than the U.S. made.
0: Yeah, I obviously have no inside knowledge on what exactly the AI companies, frontier AI companies, I should say, are doing in China. What they focused on, though, has been making applications that are usable for business. And in that sense, they're way, way, way ahead of U.S. companies. Worldwide, their AI usage is much, much greater. And, you know, frankly, I think that's less threatening in the sense that they seem to be more under control. I'll just put it that way. Now, if they weren't under control, they're not going to advertise that. So China doesn't have pretenses of having a free press. So we wouldn't necessarily know if it had big accidents where it had broken out like it did with the OpenAI. We wouldn't necessarily know about that. But if they're focused on more mundane tasks, to my view, that's a good thing. But that also, from the standpoint of our AI companies, that's where the business is. So I don't know what they think they're doing with their most advanced frontier systems that they're going to have their AI do God knows what. But for the most part, if you think of what will AI do that's useful, well, it'll handle a bank's records. It will handle insurance company claims, and it could do it in principle more quickly and ideally more efficiently. In other words, fewer mistakes than what's the case now. And that would be a good thing. Again, that's likely to take revenue away from our companies, which they're, of course, very concerned about. So if that's where China's going, I consider that 90% a good thing. Insofar as they're doing the same sort of reckless stuff that OpenAI is, that's something we should worry about.
1: Okay, Dean Baker, our guest on air here at the Center for Economic and Policy Research, of which he is the co-founder. Go to cepr.net. You can get his Beat the Press column and also his AI bubble?
0: AI bubble monitor.
1: Bubble monitor. I got to write it down. Okay. So before I let you go, I have to ask you about the Fed raising the rate after Mr. Trump threatened, you know, all kinds of mayhem if we didn't get somebody else in there that would lower the rate. And Bo and Lehold, his pick has raised it. And his thinking, actually, the skinny is that he might be raising it again next month. What's up here?
0: Yeah, well, I'm not a fan of higher rates to combat inflation that's driven by, in this case, Trump's war and his tariffs, because obviously, the rate higher rate won't end the war, won't lower tariffs. Trump brought the inflation on. But the problem, to my view, was that basically Kevin Warsh, the new Fed chair, created expectations that he would raise rates, certainly in the last meeting in September. And likely, he may not do it the next one, but they have two meetings before the end of the year, likely at that as well. And even though I don't want to see that, I guess what I'd say, and I said this before the last hike, is that if you create an expectation that you're going to raise rates, it could actually be counterproductive if you don't. So I'm one who I'd rather see lower long-term rates. If the Fed has created an expectation that's going to raise rates and then it doesn't do it, you might actually see higher long-term rates. So here I'm thinking of like a 10-year treasury bond rate, 30-year treasury bond rate. These are what affect mortgage rates, car loan rates, the rates that people see in their lives. So we don't see the federal funds rate. That's going back and forth between banks. We're not seeing that. What we're seeing is the mortgage rate, the 10-year treasury rate. And I worry Warsh has put in basically the expectation he's going to keep raising rates, or at least one more time this year. And if he doesn't do that, those rates will go still higher. So I'm not happy about that. Trump's very unhappy about that for totally different reasons. But in any case, I think we're in a situation where we're going to be seeing higher rates.
1: What do you think of this comment in the New York Times piece on this topic? A string of data has reinforced the view that the economy is gaining, not losing momentum. Closely watched service of the private sector by S&P Global. U.S. business activity surged to five-year high in September. More robust retail service sales report, stronger than expected jobs report. But you're not worried about inflation. You already said that.
0: Well, I'm worried about inflation, but not for those reasons. I don't think the economy is overheating. I'm worried about inflation, again, because of the war that's raised oil prices, diesel fuel prices, fertilizer prices. So, and again, of course, the tariffs. But Fed rate hikes are a really bad way to try and combat that inflation.
1: Okay, and I got it. Dean, it's such a pleasure always to speak with you, and I'm very grateful you could give us some of your time this morning, and I highly recommend CEPR.net. Check it out and see what Dean Baker does there on the regular and elsewhere as well. Many, many blessings to you. Thank you so much.
0: Thanks, Chris. I always enjoy being on.
1: Well, good. And as we've mentioned earlier in the program this morning, this is a KPFA's Fall Fund Drive, one of the periodic times during the year when we try to get our finances in order to keep our bills paid and our services continuing. The services that I hope that you enjoy and benefit from. The conversations that we have here and just the constant monitoring of what is really going on in the world and how it affects us. And more importantly, in my view, what we can do to affect them and how we have agency. It's so vital. And here, this is in a period when one of the core elements of the agency for each one of us, namely our franchise, is under a greater attack than ever in my lifetime, that's for sure. And it just sounds, the news today about, oh yeah, go ahead and use the Social Security data, like, it's not getting better. And this is not over. They're going to be attacking it right and left and center. And as usual, mostly what I read from folks who are working on this from an activist point of view are like, gather together, communicate, get with friends and neighbors, and figure out what you can do it. And there are a couple of different places and things that you can look at, and we try to share that stuff with you as well. But KPFA is a core way for the community to communicate. These 59,000 watts of power are now all over the planet. Via the internet, where people just like you and me are worrying about the same things, and they're figuring things out. There's some folks, very smart folks in the world, and they're not right-wingers, can I say that much? Meanwhile, so we are trying to stay afloat, basically, and we are looking to make $450,000 in the next week or so, and we're looking for your assistance on this hour, this program, the talkies. I've just been handed a piece of paper by my dear Laura Privis, our development director. I believe that's your title at more. And we're asking you, she says, I got a $1,500 match. And that means we're asking you to call us at 1-800-439-5732, 1-800-HEY-KPFA, or to go online to kpfa.org, where you can secure pledge securely online and offer your donation to whatever you can afford to get us to that $450,000 so we can continue providing these services. Our news department is just hot. I've just been so enjoying it as it's been evolving and developing. And I love the thing on Thursdays. Is it at 10?
2: It's called The Stakes. Yeah. Yeah, yeah, that's with Teresa Wears Bianska and
1: yes.
2: Scott Baba. Yeah, they're following.
1: Those two are definitely cooking.
2: Yeah, yeah. Well, we do need, you know, new hosts to step up, you know, like not there. We need to be working on the next generation to come up.
1: Amen.
2: Here. And that's kind of what we're trying to do with the news department is get more young people in here and get more young people trained to be broadcasters and maybe potentially having, you know, new hosts and new shows. To grow out of that. And that's
1: right on.
2: That's part of what you're supporting when you're supporting KPFA is you're supporting us as a training institution. You know, like I went through the news training.
1: And you have to evolve, yeah.
2: Yeah,
1: I mean,
2: you have
1: to. From 1949, yeah. Imagine. It's like a lot
2: yeah.
1: been through. And
2: yeah.
1: more coming. So we really need, I love hearing Teresa and Laura and Scott and all those folks are just, they're on it.
2: Yeah. And it's a big it right now.
1: You're not kidding.
2: I mean, the news is just so sensational, but real. And so much of it happening. It's so dire. Every other headline is at one moment would have like, you know, totally, been the major headline of the day. And there's like 10 of those happening right now. So we're kind of in hyperspeed with the news. So
1: indeed.
2: It's a big job. And, you know, we do the best that we can, but we, as we say, we are on a kind of a shoestring. So everybody has to work really hard to get, happening what's happening. So that's what we're asking you to support is not let, you know, we have loads of money and we want you to add to that loads of money. Like, I like how Dean Baker calls them the AI boys. Unfortunately, we don't have their cash
1: Boy,
2: stream.
1: You're not kidding.
2: But we don't want anyone to have that cash stream
1: no.
2: except for us as a collective. But unfortunately, collectives do the best they can right these days. And that's what we're doing. We're not asking for a huge amount. We're asking for an amount that, we can just continue to survive and do the best we can with, training up the next generation to be grassroots journalists and broadcasters and, art and culture makers and purveyors and DJs, all the music that sustains us. You know, that's something that I heard when I was at this public radio conference this summer in Chicago is that radio not only does it provide like the surveys that found out like got feedback from people about what radio is actually doing for them. It's like it's a civic infrastructure. You know, they're finding out about who's running for what and what to do as far as like, you know, running your town or city or state. But also there's like an emotional infrastructure from the music and the culture and the, you know, getting a chance to like get away from all the horror of conflict in the world and to be taken above with the music. So I was thinking like it's like civic infrastructure plus emotional infrastructure equals community. That's what you get when you have a public radio station in your area that you can tune into and be a part of by donating and supporting, but also
1: a very real part. It's not just like, oh, you know, we just pretend those guys matter. you are vital. You are vital.
2: Right. And you are a part of the community in donating because you're keeping the thing alive, not only for yourself, but for everyone else who's listening, and also, as I said, for training the next generation of people who can be journalists and DJs and be able to have the opportunity to actually learn by doing, which is basically the only way that you learn. So kpfa.org, we've got a couple of things featured this hour, the protest book by Annie Leonard. Let me see how much that is. That's $190. That's a big kind of coffee table book that's got all sorts of examples of protests through through the years, and with pictures, and kind of like one of the main themes of that book, I think, is just that you just don't know when protest is going to pop up, and the people who are protesting don't know that you can't actually predict the impact of what you're doing, you know, over time.
1: Absolutely not.
2: And even often when you're doing it, you're vilified in real time until later everybody thinks you're a hero. But so, you know, the just a reminder of how social movements change and grow, and how difficult it is, and how you have to stick at it and not necessarily, you know, get the fruits of your labor realized in your lifetime.
1: I'm thinking what Dean just said about Oracle pulling out of a data center in New Mexico because mm-hmm. of their too much, the protests made it too expensive for them to continue. Yeah. Mazel tov. See there?
2: Yeah. So crazy, these. Anyway, yeah. So you can go to the donate page and shop around for a gift if you like. But really, we don't have a special gift. We're not centered on a special gift this hour. We do have a bunch for next hour, but we need your support. Always.
1: There are tons of thank you gifts online. If you are pledging online, kpfa.org, you can just take your pick there. There's a whole bunch of stuff, including the book about protest that Laura just mentioned. Yeah. But mostly we're asking you to donate your hard-earned money to keep the station on the air. Basically, that's it, to be able to continue broadcasting. If you think about the attacks that Mr. Trump made on Fox and CNN and ABC and, you know, Pacifica, our little network here is listed in Project 2025, as I am fond of saying, although not very happy to be saying. We're considered small potatoes, I think, at this point. But that does not mean that they can't come for us. And we need to protect ourselves. We need to be strong. And that's where all the thousands of people who support listener-sponsored radio are the strength of this station. That's what keeps it alive. And we're asking you to be part of that part of KPFA, keeping it alive. 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Thank you, Bonnie. Anonymous in Richmond, could be my neighbor. Christine in Berkeley, many, many thanks to you three of you. 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Become a sustainer. That's what we need. Sort of like a girdle. No, I don't know. It's not so. I don't think I ever did really wear a girdle, although there were those in my class in high school who did.
2: Oh, my God. Yeah.
1: I know. Well, it was the 50s, what can I say?
2: Yeah. I'm glad I missed that one. Yeah, actually, speaking of sustainers, we have a count of 4,889 sustainers.
1: Ooh,
2: and we,
1: cool.
2: We want it. Well, that's great. It is great. But we would, our goal is we're thinking it'd be nice to like get over 5,000.
1: Well, so, that's not very far.
2: No, that's not too
1: far.
2: We
1: could do that.
2: Yeah. So, so help us to reach that goal in this drive. 1-800-439-5732, kpfa.org. You can set up a monthly donation. It can be whatever the amount that you like. And that helps us plan, helps us know we can, we have this regular income every month coming in that's helping us to pay our payroll. Basically, that's our biggest expense, is trying to pay everyone at least a modicum of a living wage in this really expensive area to live. Something Brian mentioned the other day, like, what if we went off the air for some technical or who knows what reason? With a monthly sustainers, at least we would still have that income from you to be able to get back on the air. So, you know, it's just an extra level of security for your community radio station to become a sustainer or a guardian, as we call it. And that, you know, that's what we need, is people to stand up and believe enough in what we're doing and the importance of it, to put your money where your mouth is. And one way to do that monthly, which, you know, there's a lot of subscriptions out there, but all the subscriptions don't offer something that's free for everyone who doesn't have a subscription too. That's the weird thing about the listener-sponsored model. Nobody believed that people would pay for something that was already free. But we do know that it worked in the Bay Area, and we know that because the Bay Area has the mindset to understand that this is an important thing to support, and it's an important thing to have for everyone at the same time. So,
1: and people all over the world have that mindset, turns out.
2: The commons. Yes.
1: Exactly.
2: Us commoners would like to have a commons and not have all the wealth extracted up to the AI boys.
1: You know, I'm looking at some of the thank you gifts, and I want this one. I didn't know he was going to be on. I'm going to have to call him up and get him on the air before this event. This is on October the 11th, a live event. It's a Sunday at the New Parkway Theater, and Ian Masters, whom I love, he does the background briefing. He's based in Los Angeles usually.
2: Right.
1: But he's going to be here in the Bay Area in order to talk on stage with David K. Johnston, and one of my favorite people, who knows more about Donald Trump than anybody. He's been following him since he was knee-high to a grasshopper or whatever. He's really... he's the big cheat, how Donald Trump fleeced America and enriched himself and his family. Duh. It's even worse than you think what the Trump administration is doing to America. This was in the making of Donald Trump. This is 2017. And then before that, he's won the Pulitzer Prize, blah, blah, blah. So anyway, David is going to be in town. I'm going to have to call him up. David, get a ticket for this. It starts at 6:30 p.m. It's at the New Parkway Theater, and Sunday the 11th of October. We'll talk about it more. But how do we get a ticket?
2: You get a ticket by donating $25, going to the donate page and choosing it as your thank you gift. We should get him on for you next week. That would be great.
1: He's way fun. He has like maybe 6 or 7 children. I just thought you should.
2: Wow. Yeah. So he's at the
1: he's a busy
2: he's
1: guy. A,
2: he's in Rochester at the Rochester Institute for Technology, and he's coming out actually to KFCF for their banquet, and so he's kind of doing
1: A
2: West Coast tour, so we're going to get him in Oakland right before he flies back to the East Coast on Sunday night, October 11th. So, yeah, so thanks to the donor in Vallejo who donated to get tickets to that event. That puts us at, let's see, like, 1,275 to go on our $1,500 goal for this hour. So,
1: oh boy, nobody, this hour's almost over.
2: Yeah, nobody's on the line. Looks like two people might be looking to go to the website. That's kpfa.org, 1-800-439-5732. 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We are in a $1,500 match. 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We need to get some callers on the line, and we need to get some people.
1: Indeed.
2: Donating.
1: Indeed. This is not good that this whole hour has just made that much money. We've got to make a little bit more money, and then we'll go into the next hour. 1-800-439-5732 in order to get the energy, the boost to go on. 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
5: 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Up next, we'll continue with Talkies with Chris Welch. But first, the news.
6: I'm Max Pringle with these headlines. A panel of appeals court judges appears to be divided on whether to block or uphold the Trump administration order to facilitate the return of dozens of Venezuelan migrants who were deported from the U.S. to a notorious prison in El Salvador last year. A three-judge panel from the U.S. Court of Appeals for the District of Columbia Circuit heard arguments today from attorneys for the government and the migrants who were flown to El Salvador without any notice or opportunity to challenge their removal from the country. The administration appealed after District Court Chief Judge James Boasberg ordered the Trump administration to make arrangements for some of the deported Venezuelan migrants to return to the U.S. at the government's expense. Chinese President Xi Jinping wraps up a three-day state visit to Washington today with a visit to the National Archives with President Trump. He'll view the Declaration of Independence and the Constitution. Critics say the talks, however, produced little in the way of agreements on trade or artificial intelligence, among other issues. More from Nick Harper.
7: Stability was the main thing. That was important for both countries, but seemingly very important for the United States. They wanted to keep China on side. I mean, did the US get any big wins? No, perhaps not. It didn't get China, for example, to drop all of its tariffs. It didn't get China to stop buying oil from Iran. This has really become a vibes visit. It's all about style over substance. On Wednesday, we saw Donald Trump greeting President Xi on the tarmac, something that a U.S. president wouldn't normally do. That's a high honor being given there to President Xi. We saw that military review. It's all that pomp and ceremony.
6: That's Nick Harper. The U.S. network video pool for the White House appears to be back in operation today, but the situation remains fluid this morning. That's according to the media analyst for CNN, one of the three outlets that were banned from the White House grounds for 3 days. A judge temporarily struck the ban of CNN, MS Now, and Political on Thursday, but his ruling didn't directly address the pool. CNN media analyst Brian Stelter wrote on social media that the major networks plan to resume video coverage of Trump events today. He says CNN has a pool assignment at the National Archives with President Trump and Chinese leader Xi Jinping, and that the White House had approved the network's credentials. Israeli Prime Minister Benjamin Netanyahu's address to the UN General Assembly in New York on Thursday was met with a dramatic walkout by several delegates who Netanyahu called moral cowards in a defiant address. More from Mitch McCann.
8: Benjamin Netanyahu also brought a number of props on stage with him, similar to how he used a series of maps last year. This year he brought a pager to remind the audience of the exploding pager saga, where pagers started detonating across Lebanon, targeting suspected Hezbollah fighters. He held it up, saying that if you had forgotten the pagers, Hezbollah certainly hasn't. Benjamin Netanyahu also spoke about violence in the West Bank. This is obviously one of the issues that has really frustrated many in the international community. He played down the violence there, blaming around 150 what he called juvenile delinquents, and suggested international criticism of what was happening there was an obsession.
6: That's Mitch McCann. International aid groups say hospitals in Yemen are struggling as civil war returns to the war-ravaged country. Children are sharing emergency room beds, and some pregnant women are being turned away as healthcare centers focus on treating the wounded. Medical supplies are running low, and some health workers have fled. Millions of people are caught in the conflict, whose warring sides are backed by regional powers, Iran and Saudi Arabia, and health workers are struggling to provide. Centers have been overtaken by the fighting, and the consequences for civilians are grim. The Iran-backed Houthi rebels have been accused of attacking and looting aid convoys meant for civilians and taking aid workers captive. The shaky truce that ended the decade-long civil war in Yemen in 2022 appears to be in tatters. The war took some 400,000 lives and displaced millions. Stocks rose on Wall Street as a cool down in oil prices helped relieve some of the pressure building from the bond market. Those are the Pacifica headlines. I'm Max Pringle.
1: Thank you, Max. And thank you for listening and supporting KPFA, listening to and supporting KPFA Anonymous in Novato. I'm looking at you. Thank you so much. So let me just remind you again that we are in our fall fund drive, and this second hour we are also looking to raise $1,500. And we will be asking you to join us as sustainers, a certain whatever you can afford a month, or as any one-time donation by calling 1-800-439-5732 or at kpfa.org, which I recommend because then all the thank you gifts are listed there. And speaking of thank you gifts, this hour we're going to feature an interview my colleague Sasha Lilly was fortunate enough to make with Howard Zinn. She was sitting on his couch in his house. I wish I could have done that. He's such a cutie pie, Howard, such a dear, dear person. And this was made just about a month before he died. And though he is no longer with us on this plane, as they say, living and breathing, he left so much behind for our support and our encouragement and our resolve. And we have a bunch of it on tape, as you might imagine, this being a radio station, in what we're calling the Howard Zinn Digital Connection. And it has speeches that he's made, dramatic readings from his People's History of the United States. And let's see, we've got him speaking in 1963 at the SNCC conference in Atlanta, Georgia, the Student Nonviolent Coordinating Committee conference. That the one right there, April 12th, 1963. In 1971, he was gave a lecture on second thoughts on the First Amendment. Boy, there's a topic. I wonder what he says on that. I have no idea. Wow, I'd be very interested to hear what he has to say about that. Then there is an interview with him about just versus unjust wars. This was in 1991, so the Gulf War is on the list there. And it was recorded at Tufts University. And then 1992,

0: perpetual optimism. Amen. It helps a lot to think of it as an ongoing struggle, and the struggle itself is worth it. Quote, unquote. Thank you, Howard, right there. And then let's see, The People's History of the United States, of course. Brilliant book and recording of readings. And then he was in 2005 was in L.A. for a KPFK event, which featured various, Danny Glover and Marissa Tomei and Sandra Oh and Viggo Mortensen, a whole bunch of L.A. actory types reading from The People's History, and Mr. Zinn himself. And of course, what we're going to be listening to right now is also part of that package, which is a video, so you can see him in the flesh with Mr. Zinn interviewing about his interviewed on his life and career by my friend and colleague here at KPFA, Sasha Lilly. Let's go for that. Meanwhile, call us at 1-800-439-5732 if you'd like that digital collection. It's a $100 donation. You can't beat that. Here's Howard Zinn and Sasha Lilly, although I understand that Sasha didn't really get a word. It was hard to get a word in edgewise because Howard was on a roll. And here he is, Howard Zinn.
1: I wonder if I could start by asking you how your own personal background has shaped your politics.
2: Well, I think with everybody, it's always a very difficult thing to trace your personal background and see how it's affected your politics. Because you know what I find? I find that very often there are people who seem to have similar personal backgrounds and different politics. And yet, obviously, there must be a connection. In my case, I think it's the fact that I grew up in a working-class family, a struggling family. My father was a waiter. He met my mother when they were both immigrants, factory workers in New York. And I grew up in tenements and miserable places. And one step ahead of the landlord in the Depression years. Home was not a nice place to be. I remember the first time I walked into somebody's home who had a piano and house looked clean and neat. I thought, wow, this is very nice. I'd never saw anything like this. No, home was no place to be. It was crowded and messy and so we lived out on the street, really. I mean, that's, in poor neighborhoods, that's what you have. You have street life. Kids are out on the street. That's where they have their fun. That's where they meet their friends. And that's why when you walk out here in the suburbs and in middle-class neighborhoods, you don't see anybody on the street. They have nice homes. I suppose that. Growing up in the Depression years, seeing people having a hard, hard time, seeing people evicted from their homes. I have a vivid memory of seeing furniture piled up on the sidewalk outside of this family home and the crowd gathering. And then the crowd facing off the police and moving the furniture back into the house, a very dramatic conflict. But this was the kind of scene that I thought you don't forget. So you might say I was class conscious at an early age, without ever hearing the word class. At the age of 18, instead of going to college, I went into work in a shipyard in Brooklyn Navy Yard. The kids in my neighborhood never went to college. They graduated from high school, or they dropped out of high school, and they went to work. Families needed the money, and families couldn't afford to send them to college, even if it was a free college, even if it was city college, No, they needed their kids' little salaries. And so I went to work in the Brooklyn Navy Yard for $14.40 a week. and worked there for 3 years. But in the meantime, I had become, you know, politically interested, involved, radicalized. I think by encountering young radicals on my street and communists and members of the Young Communist League, and they were very political and very smart. They knew all about what was going on in Mexico. I was impressed by how much they knew. And I was interested in these things, but I didn't know as much as they did. I was reading books. I read at an early age. I think this is one of the important influences in my life, just starting to read at an early age, starting to read Dickens and Mark Twain when I was 13 or 14. You know, my parents didn't know about books. There was no book in the house, not a single book in the house. No movie magazines my mother read, but no books. But I picked up books on the street, you know, and read. So I was interested. I was reading about fascism and socialism and so, yes, by the time I went to the Navy Yard to work, I was already a political person. Well, in fact, just before that, I'd been in a demonstration in Times Square, which my communist friends took me to, my first demonstration. And it was exciting. I didn't know what a demonstration was. I thought going to Times Square would be fun. And so there were all these people milling around in Times Square, and at a certain moment, they unfurled banners, and to this day, I don't even know what the banners said. Probably, stop fascism, stop war, something like that. It sounded okay to me. And then I heard sirens, and I thought, there must be a fire somewhere. No, of course not. The police attacking the crowd, and this was important revelation to me. My God, police attacking these people, they're not doing anything, just marching and holding placards. Before I knew it, I was spun around, knocked on the head, knocked unconscious, actually. Woke up in a doorway, who knows when, an hour later? Times Square was as it had been before. Nobody quiet, no demonstration. No, it was eerie, but it was a radicalizing moment for me. I thought, wow, these guys, these radicals, they're right. You know, the state is not neutral. The police are not neutral. There is no real free speech in America, not if you antagonize the establishment. Anyway, so I guess what I'm saying is that even before I went to work in a shipyard at the age of 18, I was already politicized in a certain way. And then in the shipyard in Brooklyn Navy Yard, I encountered three other young fellows who were also young radicals, and the four of us set out to organize the young workers in the shipyard. And we did. We formed, because we were excluded from the union. The union was an AFL union, craft union. They only took in skilled workers, which meant that they were excluding blacks, because the black workers in the Navy Yard were the unskilled workers, but the heaviest work, riveters and shippers and, you know, nasty work. So the young apprentices were outside the union. We organized them. And meanwhile, the war in Europe was going on. And soon the United States was in the war. And then my friends outside of the Navy Yard were going into the military. And because if you were in the Navy Yard, you didn't have to go in the military. You were doing important war work, you know, building ships. I worked on the USS Iowa and the USS Missouri. And Missouri was later became famous because that's where the Japanese surrender was signed and so on. Yeah, so we were doing important war. But I didn't want to stay in the Navy Yard. I wanted to get into the fray. Fascism. I almost said fascism beckoned. No. But the war against fascism beckoned. And then some of my friends were already in the military. And so, yeah, so I enlisted in the Air Force. And
1: How did that experience shape your political outlook?
2: Well, that's an interesting question of how the war itself shaped my political outlook, because I entered the Air Force as an enthusiastic bombardier. That's what I became, a bombardier on a heavy bomber stationed in England and flying missions over Germany and Hungary and Czechoslovakia and even France. And it was a good war. That's why I enlisted. War against fascism. It was very clear they were the bad guys. We were the good guys. But I began to have doubts, small doubts. Doubts first put into my head by a guy who's on another crew. Young fellow who was a gunner on another crew, and we became friends. I guess we became friends because we were both readers. Weren't too many readers in the Air Force. And so we exchanged books and ideas and talked. And once he said to me, said, "You know, we are fighting in an imperialist war." I was startled. What do you mean? He said, "Both sides are imperialist. Fascists are terrible. Now what about our side? You know, the British Empire, the French Empire, the Dutch Empire, the American Empire, Soviet Union, Stalin. Well, you know, what makes us think we're the good guys?" No, they're both sides are fighting for imperial interests. It was shocking to me to hear that. I was so totally imbued with the idea we're on the right side. I mean, to this day, of course, I understand how soldiers make a decision at the beginning. I'm on the right side. Once you make that decision, you don't have to think anymore. You don't have to examine what you do from that point on. Everything you do is right. You can kill. You can drop bombs on Hiroshima. And you're on the right side. So I listened to this guy, and I said, "Well, if that you believe that, why are you here?" He said, "Well, I'm here to talk to guys like you." This startled me too, the idea that, wow, this guy's risking his life, you know, to be, you might say, to embed himself in the military and to speak out against the war in which he's risking his life. Ironically, well, tragically, this guy didn't return from a mission some weeks later. You know, amazing. He gave me a book called The Yogi and the Commissar by Arthur Koestler. Mm. Not a book that's not well known these days, but Koestler.
1: Author of The God That Failed.
2: The author, yeah. He was in The God That Failed. So a lot of people know that, but they don't know The Yogi and the Commissar. But Koestler had fought in Spain. He had the credentials of a left-winger, so I could listen to him. And he was anti-Soviet, critical of the Soviet Union. And The Yogi and the Commissar. And he was it started me, I think, on the road to examining the war I was in. But I didn't do that until after the war. After the war, I picked up John Hersey's book on Hiroshima. And I had seen the headlines of the bombing of Hiroshima when I had flown from Europe back to the United States with my crew. And we were having a 30-day furlough before going on to the Pacific. And we were going to continue bombing missions in the Pacific. And I had been married just before I went overseas, and my wife and I were going to spend this 30-day furlough out in the country and stopped at a bus stop. And there was this newspaper with this headline, "Atomic Bomb Dropped on Hiroshima." And we were glad. Oh, wow, this is great. What's the atomic bomb? We didn't know. just another bomb. I have been dropping bombs. Maybe this is a bigger bomb, but it sounds like

0: As you fly from 30,000 feet high, you don't see any human beings. It's a mechanical, distant operation, which is what so much of modern warfare is like. People killing at a distance, people killing non-human objects, you know. And so I began to think about that. And then began to think about Dresden and the bombing we had done in Europe. It wasn't until actually years later that I learned about the bombing of Tokyo. I think to this day most Americans do not know that several months before Hiroshima, we firebombed Tokyo and killed 100,000 people in one night. So all of these experiences made me reconsider the idea of the good war. Is there such a thing as a good war? If World War II, which was the best of wars, the most clear-cut moral war, fascism, and so on, if this, the most clear-cut moral war, needed to be examined, then surely all the other wars. So that experience turned me against war, period. After I came back from the Air Force and my wife and I lived in a little rat-infested apartment in Brooklyn, I hope, you know, people in Brooklyn won't take offense at this, but there are rat-infested apartments in every big city. This happened to be in Brooklyn. And it's interesting how you leave the military and you go back to your life before. And if your life before was in the working class, even though you've been in the military and you've been an officer and you've worn good uniforms and eaten good food, and you're, as they say, an officer and a gentleman. And then the war ends and you're back in the working class, working at odd jobs, which is what I was doing. You know, I went back to the Navy Yard for a while, didn't like it, worked as a ditch digger, worked as a waiter, worked as this, worked as that, you know. And that was my life, I'm back to my working class life. Decided to go to college under the GI Bill. So I went to college under the GI Bill. I went to college in the daytime and worked 4 to 12 shift in a warehouse loading trucks, because while the GI Bill was wonderful and generous, you might say, it still wasn't enough to keep you alive. So I had to work, and my wife had to work, and now we had two little kids, and they were in a nursery and so on. So I went to Columbia Graduate School, got a PhD at Columbia, and then my first teaching job was at Spelman College in Atlanta. And the next 7 years were in the South and living in the black community of Atlanta, 1956 to 1963.
1: And which was when the civil rights movement was starting to take off.
0: Those were very important years. Of course, I had no idea when I went down there what it would be like. I was just looking for a job. It wasn't that. I was looking for teaching at a black college, you know. And no, I just looking for a job, and this job came along. Oh, a Negro college, never heard of it, you know, but a job. So we packed up our old Chevy and went down. And that was probably the most educational experience of my life. Being in the South in those particular years, you know, went down in 56, which was a year after the Montgomery bus boycott, and stayed until 63, and could see the development of the movement, and became involved with my students. Even before the sit-ins, we were making little forays, the students, I, little forays into Atlanta against symbols of racial segregation. And it was instructive. We

0: instructive in showing actually that you could win little victories if, you know, you stuck at it. And you know, some of my students decided they wanted to desegregate the Atlanta Public Library. Libraries were segregated, like schools were segregated. And the main library in Atlanta, called the Carnegie Library, was only for whites. They decided they're going to try to get in. And they would go to the library and ask for books. They said, we don't have these books in the Black Library. We'd like John Locke, An Essay on Human Understanding. We'd like John Stuart Mill, On Liberty. You know, we'd like, et cetera. It's, you know, the librarians are getting more and more embarrassed. Librarians are sensitive people. I suppose that's why they become librarians, right? Librarians, you know, they're not going to get angry and say, get out of here. They find all sorts of excuses, you know. But this campaign went on and on, and finally they broke down. And they desegregated the library, which was, you know, a victory, amazing victory that just a handful of students had succeeded in doing. That was a lesson. And I became involved with a student nonviolent coordinating committee, and which was formed in 1960, and the sit-ins had taken place, and starting in February in Greensboro, North Carolina, and sit-ins spread to other cities in the South, spread to Atlanta the next month. And my students, my Spelman College students, very polite, very controlled. Spelman College was like a nunnery. You know, students, yeah, it was, yeah. So they had to go to chapel six times, six mornings a week, compulsory chapel. Yeah, they couldn't double date until, you know, it was a very controlled place. And the idea was to take these young Black girls from the South and move them into the middle class, teach them manners, really, like finishing school, teach them how to pour tea, wear white gloves, really, amazing. And what happened is, when they got involved in the movement, and they broke out of Spelman College and went into the city, where they had never really gone. The city was a forbidding place. It was tightly, Atlanta was as tightly segregated as Johannesburg, South Africa. But they went into the city and they sat in and they got arrested. And when they came back to the campus, they were on fire, rebelled against the administration, against the rules and regulations. It was fascinating to see the change from passivity and courtesy and deportment, and from that to rebellion and anger. So, yeah, I became involved with the Student Nonviolent Coordinating Committee, which had formed out of the various sit-ins that had taken place throughout the South. And SNCC, Student Nonviolent Coordinating Committee, asked me to be on their executive board, along with one other person they considered an adult. We were the two adult advisors, I and a woman named Ella Baker, a Black woman, very sure. Remarkable woman with a history of organizing in Harlem and with the NAACP, and very wise. Became a kind of a writer and participant in the movement, doing both at the same time, like going around from Atlanta, Georgia to Albany, Georgia, where demonstrations were taking place, to Selma, Alabama, to various towns in Mississippi, Hattiesburg and Greenville and Greenwood and Jackson. And writing about this and participating in it. And as I said, it was an educational experience for me.
1: You were ultimately dismissed from Spelman College.
0: Dismissed. I like that word, dismissed.
1: In 1963, yeah,
0: we don't say fired in the academic world. We rarely say dismissed. We say, oh, his contract was not renewed. But yes, I was fired. Let's put it bluntly.
1: And you had tenure. So
0: I had tenure. I was a full professor. I was chair of the department. Well, when you ask how is that possible when you have tenure, it's like asking how can a policeman hit you with a club when we have a constitution? The law is one thing. Power is another thing. And when I began teaching at Boston University, I taught a course called Law and Justice in America. And that was the theme of the course. This is law, and this is justice. This is the law, and this is power. And a very important thing to learn. So, yeah, I was fired despite the fact that I had tenure and was chair of the department and was a full professor. And I was fired, and they didn't send me my letter until June. They wanted to wait until all the students were off the campus and everything was quiet. And that's when the axe came down. And so my family and I picked up our belongings and went north. And, there was a sort of consolation prize that, along with a letter telling me goodbye, we'll give you 1 year's salary, $7,000, so we could live for the next year on $7,000, which we did. Actually, moved up to Boston and had a year in which I did some writing and kept going back to the South and so on.
2: Oh, I don't want it to stop. And if you would like to hear more, this is wonderful. Well, it says it's an interview, but I don't know if Sasha would say that as well. Sasha Lilly, my colleague here at KPFA, in Howard Johnson's living room on the couch or the sofa, whichever you call it, wherever you come from, talking with Howard Zinn. In 2010, this is the year before he died, I believe. And that interview in its entirety, it's on video, so we can see him and her as part of what we are calling the Howard Zinn Digital Collection. And we put this together because we can, because all of this stuff is in the Pacifica Archives. Thank heavens for them. And we're offering it to you for a donation, a gift to KPFA, a gift. If you donate $100 to KPFA, you could get this entire collection, which includes this interview. And then it also includes, I did this before, but let me just run through again, which is, I want to hear this one, a speech that Howard gave at the SNCC conference in 1963 in Atlanta, Georgia. Oh, my gosh. And then there is a lecture that he gave at the Peterborough Universalist Church in Hampshire, New Hampshire, at 1991, Second Thoughts on the First Amendment. They talk about timely. And then there is an interview with Mr. Zinn recorded at Tufts University in 1991 on International Women's Day, by the way, and et cetera, et cetera. Speech and all the People's History of the United States, the special presentation of readings, and this interview we just heard only a portion of. All of this is the $100 Howard Zinn digital collection. It's an embarrassment of riches, you ask me. And when you call 1-800-439-5732 or go online to kpfa.org and ask for such a thing, the Howard Zinn Digital Collection it will be yours. And we also are encouraging y'all to not only just donate to KPFA to help keep the station afloat, but we're asking you to do it on a committed, sustained basis, a monthly basis. If it's $5 or $10 or whatever you feel you could afford on a monthly basis, then you are a sustainer. What did Laura call them? The guardians. And that's exactly what's needed in these times, eh? With guardrails crumbling right and left, we need guardians, especially public media needs guardians. Turns out all kinds of media need guardians. And I was very chuffed, as they say in England, when the major commercial media got their act together and all protested Mr. Trump's eviction of the news media that he didn't like from his from the White House. And they all said, oh, yeah, well, okay, bye, see you later. And he didn't like that either. And this is ongoing. This is a temporary reinstatement. It's what's happening to media right now with the Paramount thing, with everything. KPFA is so precious. It becomes more and more precious the older it gets. I find that fascinating and also depressing, because you would think that it would got that speech and press and all the information flow would have been more and freer. And there sure is more. Duh. There's more and more and more and more until you can't hardly wade through it. But what it's saying and where it's coming from and who is benefiting from it. Who is making millions of dollars from it? And it's not KPFA. It's certainly not the folks at KPFA, and it's certainly not the folks that listen to KPFA. We are a community of community radio makers and listeners. That's it. That's what we're trying to build right now, to strengthen right now. 1-800-439-5732, 1-800-439-KPFA, and at kpfa.org, where you can peruse the magical list of thank you gifts. And we are featuring one of them this hour, which is the Howard Zinn Digital Collection. And we're trying to make $1,500. And so far, we haven't got anybody near that one this hour. I'd like to thank Addie in Oakland, who turns out to be my very dear friend, as many listeners are. And she has decided that she needs a hoodie because it's getting cold. And let's see, should I go to Target or should I call KPFA? And guess what? She called KPFA. So check it out, 1-800-439-5732. There are garments, wardrobe available, and in the thank you gifts, and books and videos and all kinds of stuff that we think that people of our ilk would be interested in hearing about and learning more about. 1-800-439-5732. Oops, we want to play a little bit more. I think this may be some more, I hope it's more, of this interview with Sasha, Lilly, and Howard Zinn. I sure hope so. Meanwhile, while you're listening to this next little piece here about Howard Zinn or from Howard Zinn, call 1-800-439-5732. Here we go.
1: And after that time, you became more deeply involved in opposing the war in Vietnam. And
0: yeah, it was very good timing.
1: So tell us about the work that you did, and perhaps culminating in your trip to North Vietnam with Daniel Berrigan.
0: Oh, yeah. Well, becoming involved in the war, seemed natural. And here I was coming up north in 63, 64, and there was the August of 64, there's the Gulf of Tonkin incident, which is the precipitating incident that brings the escalation of the war. But as I said, I was still going down. My wife and I spent the summer of 64 in Mississippi, Freedom Summer, where people came from all over the country to work on the right to vote for black people and set up freedom schools for kids and did all sorts of things. And that was the summer in which that infamous incident took place with the murder of three civil rights workers, one black, two whites, Cheney, Schwerner, and Goodman. That took place in June. At least they disappeared in June. Their bodies weren't found until late July, beginning of August. Yeah, because we had, at the beginning of August, we had a memorial ceremony for them in Philadelphia, Mississippi, which is where they had been arrested and from which they were dragged out and executed. And people came, people in the movement, in the civil rights movement, came from various parts of Mississippi to this memorial meeting. It was held out of doors. It was actually a beautiful day. And Mrs. Cheney, the mother of James Cheney, one of the guys who was killed, was there. And Bob Moses, who was the organizer, the SNCC organizer in Mississippi, a sort of fabled organizer. And very quiet, but very courageous. And he got up on the platform at the memorial meeting, and he held up a newspaper. And it was that morning's Jackson, Mississippi newspaper, and the headline said, LBJ says, shoot to kill in the Gulf of Tonkin. And he said, so, ready to shoot to kill in the Gulf of Tonkin, half a world away, and the federal government will not send anybody down here to Mississippi to protect civil rights workers, three of whom have just been killed. It was a very dramatic moment. And as you might say, the beginning, in a certain sense, of the anti-war movement, the convergence of the two movements. And in fact, you know, the anti-war movement drew a lot from the civil rights movement, drew a lot of the spirit and feeling and hostility to the national government, and people who were in the civil rights movement became involved in the anti-war movement. So I was there that day and became involved after, in what became a slowly growing movement against the war. In the spring of 65, which is a moment of important escalation in the war, we had a rally on the Boston Common against the war, and I spoke, and Herbert Marcuse, a political philosopher, spoke. 100 people. Wasn't a very big turnout, and I tell people about that when they complain that, oh man, you know, we're not having a big demonstration. Look how many people showed up. People get disconsolate and so on. But yeah, 100 people. But then it grew. Yeah, 3.5 years later, another meeting on the Boston Common, and 100,000 people were there.
2: Wow. Oh, I want to hear all of it more and more and more. And you can do that when you get the Howard Johnson.
3: Howard.
2: I once worked at Howard Johnson's hostess in Manhattan.
3: I'm sorry.
2: Okay, so Howard Zinn Digital Collection, a $100 donation to KPFA, 1-800-439-5732, 1-800-439-KPFA. And I'm joined by my dear friend Laura, who reminds me of Dave Zirin's wonderful book. I got to speak with him about
3: The People's Historian,
2: The Outsized Life of Howard's End, and you're just hearing how it just, it's so organic, the way he's telling it. Well, you know, I went there, and this is what was happening, and so I just got to be part of it, and then I went there, and this was happening, and I hadn't really planned on it, but it's a testament to how you live in a moment, and the moment has its energy, and you contribute in your way to that moment and that energy. And that is what we are being called to do for sure right now. And that is what Howard did with the civil rights movement, with the anti-war movement, where whatever he did, wherever he went. And that's what all of us have to do. And we'd like you to help support the station that builds the kind of community that makes response to the moment more real and more core and more you organized and you focused and you directed than something that comes from, oh, Truth Social or any one of those places. I know it's really disgusting. And Paramount, and that's ownership of the media, of information, is intense currently, and it's getting worse and worse and worse. It's really amazing. There's a whole wonderful piece on that topic that I want to share with you in future days. But meanwhile, this is a bastion of anti that right now. This 59,000 watts of power and all over the planet via the internet. 1-800-439-5732. 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Nobody's making money off of the station. Nobody's making money off you. No one is making money selling you and your attention and your ability to comprehend what's actually happening in the world. 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It's a non-commercial. 1-800-439-5732. 1-800-439-KPFA. The Dave Zirin book is also a thank you gift. 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My microphone keeps getting right in the middle of the word that I'm trying to read. 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
3: Right. Yeah. And we've got one caller on the line. Won't you join that person? Yes, you could get the Howard Zinn digital collection. Just to technically how it comes, it's already put up. It's a unlisted playlist on YouTube that we will send to you directly, when you donate. So you get that automatically in your receipt thank you email that you get.
2: Uh-huh.
3: And then also, yeah.
2: No waiting.
3: Yeah. And then there's the Dave Zirin book, The People's Historian. That's for a $160 pledge. And that's kind of what inspired us to bring together the digital collection that we had, our bits and pieces of audio, and to put it all together into a collection that you could have. What we were listening to, the interview with Sasha Lilly, that's a video.
2: Oh, yeah.
3: That's just a video of them sitting together on the couch at Howard Zinn's house.
2: Oh, what is she wearing?
3: And you can get both of them together, a combo of the Howard Zinn digital collection and the book, The People's Historian, The Outsized Life of Howard Zinn, for a $250 donation.
2: All right.
3: To KPFA. And also, just to mention, Dave Zirin's going to be in the Bay Area at the venue called the Local Economy. That's on College, and that's going to be Thursday, October 7th at 6:30. So we have it on our website. You can also go to the Local Economy website.
2: What is the local? Is it a bookstore or?
3: It's an event venue.
2: Uh huh.
3: Yeah.
2: Cool. I'll have to check it out.
3: So. Yeah. That's happening. And all those things. We're still working on our $1,500 match, and it looks like we have about $700 to go on that match.
2: Yikes.
3: So we've got 6 minutes left in the hour. Won't you join all of the people who have been donating? Looks like we don't have any callers on the line again. We did a minute ago. So you can go to kpfa.org. 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
2: And a human being will help you.
3: A human being.
2: At 1-800.
3: Yes, usually it's a human being. No, I'm kidding. It's always a human being. sometimes it's in-house here at KPFA. I answer the phones every once in a while, too.
2: Exactly.
3: But we also have a call center that helps us out with the overflow ever since COVID and everything got locked down and things have changed in the world. 1-800-439-5732, kpfa.org.
2: Many, many thanks to Richard in Oakland. 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Anonymous in Fremont, thank you very much. 1-800-439-5732. And Anonymous left Fremont and went directly to Vallejo, where they pledged again at online at kpfa.org. Anonymous gets around. 1-800-439-5732 or online at kpfa.org. And we are, I'm so happy to say, focusing on the wonderful Howard Zinn at the moment, and via the interview that he did just before he died with Sasha Lilly on his life and the insights that he gained from living when he lived. And we are doing the same. I don't know if we'll be able to then write about them like the People's History as he did, but that's not even the issue, you know, not turning ourselves into Howard Zinn, but to recognize that we are also each living through an amazing time in American history and in human history, as perhaps everyone always has and everyone always does, until we're, you know, wiped out by AI. But and we have responsibilities. Whether we like it or not, or know it or not, they just being there, just existing in that time, and coming to terms with some of what it really means. That's what KPFA can offer you. You're not going to be, you know, blindly wandering, just hearing whatever comes over your ways from Trump media or the media that caves to Trump. You're going to have different opinions and different voices and different attitudes and different news. Different realities, realities that are a little more human-based, in my view, and more true, more something that you can grasp and understand the reasons for. And then you can, and more connection with other people like you that are listening to the same thing and wondering, oh, my God, holding their heads, what can we do about this? And there is always something that someone is doing, and you can join them in doing it. It really makes a difference. Everybody says that, whether you're right or left, it makes a difference. Citizen activism makes a difference, and KPFA encourages it. 1-800-439-5732, 1-800-439-KPFA, and online at kpfa.org. Check out the Howard Zinn Digital Collection. For $100, everything that you've been listening to today so far and more. And then Mr. Dave Zirin's new book, The People's Historian, The Outsized Life of Howard Zinn. That's yours. Is a package, the two of those things, for $250, which would really get us. Oh, there's somebody who did that. Yay! Yeah.
3: Boost the numbers. Oh, yay. Okay. Okay. So that, That gets us somewhere.
2: I know Laura's doing math. Thank heavens. Many thanks to Anonymous and Concord. You go. And Anonymous and Concord is doing the do with Howard Zinn. That's all I'm saying. You did the right thing. Thank you.
3: Yeah,
2: I'm
3: still
2: so excited.
3: Yes, $370 to go on that match. We do have a caller on the line. Don't know if that caller is going to make that whole amount, but we need you to help.
2: I just looked at the time. Yikes.
3: Yeah, we only have a minute or so. We keep counting for the 10 minutes after. So 1-800-439-5732 or kpfa.org. 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We all need to come together and protect this collective common space that we have, that is KPFA, remaining independent as we have for 77 years. We're keep doing it.
2: One
3: because of you all.
2: Amen. Yeah. And exactly right. 1-800-439-5732. 1-800-439-KPFA and online at kpfa.org. And many, many, many, many thanks to Claire and Berkeley. Bless your heart. Don't forget the wardrobe. That's always there, too. 1-800-439-5732. Kristen Thomas, the intrepid, at the board, and Laura Provost. Such a pleasure, always, Laura. Thank you. 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
4: You're listening to The Stakes on KPFA. I'm Teresa Wersbianska with Scott Baba. On today's show, we are speaking with an author who is asking a simple question. What has democracy done for you? Author Saru Jayaraman is a labor organizer and founder of the One Fair Wage Initiative, which seeks to raise the minimum wage in Alameda County to $30 an hour, and that's just to keep in line with the reported minimum amount needed to survive here in the U.S. Similar initiatives are taking off around the country. In her new book, What Has Democracy Done for You Lately?, Saru Jayaraman talks about how all our efforts to safeguard and defend democracy as we stare down the barrel of authoritarianism will amount to nothing unless we seriously prioritize the basic needs of working people. We'll speak with her later in the hour, but first, from around the country.
5: In California, voters will soon have the option to cast their ballots ahead of Election Day in the November midterm election. County election officials must begin mailing vote-by-mail ballots to all active registered voters by October 5th. Secure ballot drop boxes will open the following day on October 6th. Voters can return their ballots by mail, drop them off at an official location, or vote in person at early voting sites. In counties participating in California's Voters Choice Act, the first vote centers will open October 24th. Early voting locations across the state will also be open Saturday, October 31st. Election Day is November 3rd. Experts are reminding voters that it's prudent to send in mail ballots at least 2 weeks before Election Day. And voters who aren't registered by the October 19th deadline can still register and cast a provisional ballot through Election Day under California's same-day registration rules. Voters can find early voting locations, drop boxes, and other election information through the California Secretary of State's website. Early voting also begins nationwide. In-person early voting began Friday in some states, marking the start of the final stretch before the November 3rd midterms.
4: California moves on election security legislation. Governor Gavin Newsom signed a package of 13 bills over the weekend addressing election security, ballot handling, voter access, and political advertising disclosures. One measure extends hours for ballot drop-off locations. Another makes unauthorized seizure of ballots or election records a felony. Newsom warns the Trump administration could try to interfere with voting in the state.
6: And defending our democracy by signing a dozen bills in the state of California, nation-leading bills to protect the chain of custody, to protect our vote-by-mail process, to protect our equipment and make it a felony if anyone gets in the middle of that chain of custody.
4: Newsom signed the package of 13 election-related bills at the Democracy Center in Los Angeles's Little Tokyo neighborhood. The measures range from new protections for mail ballots and election equipment to expanded language access and tougher penalties for interfering with ballots or election records. One measure, Assembly Bill 282, makes it a felony to seize ballots, election records, or certified voting technology before results are certified. The legislation follows a controversy in Riverside County, where Sheriff Chad Bianco seized more than 650,000 ballots from a 2025 special election. Another measure, Senate Bill 259, focuses specifically on vote by mail. It makes it a felony for someone with supervisory authority to direct another person to interfere with the delivery or return of a mail ballot. That measure was authored by Representative Aisha Wahab before she left the state Senate and won a special election to Congress. Wahab told ABC 7 the law is intended to put real consequences behind interference with mail voting.
7: It basically says anybody who interferes with being able to vote, mail in their ballot, take the ballot, you name it, will face a felony charge.
4: Other measures expand language assistance for voters, strengthen the California Voting Rights Act, extend hours at vote-by-mail drop-off locations, and require state officials to assess whether California needs additional cybersecurity resources to replace services previously provided by the federal government. The package also strengthens disclosure requirements for paid political influencers and extends restrictions on deceptive AI-generated election content. The state is also putting money behind the effort. California's budget includes $29 million for additional election staff, technology, and equipment intended to speed up ballot counting, plus another $10 million for voter education and outreach. These measures come amid an escalating fight between California and the Trump administration over elections. Trump has repeatedly criticized mail voting and California's lengthy ballot counting process, and has made unsubstantiated claims that the state's elections are, quote, rigged. The U.S. Supreme Court recently blocked an administration effort to change mail-in voting procedures ahead of November, including a plan involving Postal Service verification of voters eligible to receive mail ballots. Newsom says California is preparing for further federal action.
6: We have updated equipment and more personnel to protect, again, the sanctity of a free and fair election, something we can no longer take for granted in the world that we're living in today. You've got a guy, President of the United States, that has no problem sending mass men in and around polls all across this country, that is going to do everything he can to try to steal this election. That's not hyperbole.
4: Newsom goes further, accusing Trump of trying to, quote, rig the election before one vote is cast. That's an allegation the governor tied to Trump's push for mid-decade congressional redistricting in Republican-led states. The new laws add to election protections California enacted earlier this year, restricting unauthorized law enforcement access to voter rolls, election technology, and election workers.
5: In Maine, a new ProPublica investigation reveals the FBI considered opening a political corruption investigation involving Republican Maine Senator Susan Collins and a major campaign donor. The investigation centered on Martin Cao, former CEO of defense contractor Navitech. Cao pleaded guilty to making illegal campaign contributions and later told investigators his company used political donations while seeking millions of dollars in federal contracts. ProPublica reports that in 2019, the chairman of a super PAC supporting Collins asked Navitech executives for $500,000. Cao ultimately funneled $150,000 to the PAC through a shell company. 2 months later, an internal Navitech email said Collins had committed to helping the company obtain $32 million in Navy contracts. ProPublica says the FBI moved towards a broader bribery investigation in late 2024, but the investigation died after Trump returned to office and his administration dismantled the FBI and Justice Department teams handling public corruption cases. Maine Democratic Party Executive Director Devin Murphy Anderson called for Collins to provide answers.
8: We are here today to ask some very serious and very important questions of Susan Collins. Questions that we as Mainers deserve answers to, especially as we head to the ballot box in just 40 days. This week, ProPublica published a major investigation raising serious questions about Susan Collins' relationships with a federal contractor and a political donor. I cannot stress enough here today the seriousness of these allegations. Maine people deserve clear and real answers from Senator Susan Collins right now.
5: Collins denies wrongdoing and calls Cao a liar. Her campaign said it had no knowledge of his illegal contributions. The FBI says the allegations had previously been investigated and that investigators found nothing implicating Collins or her campaign. Collins is seeking a sixth term this November against Democrat Troy Jackson.
4: Most recent polls in Maine showed Democrat Troy Jackson leading Republican incumbent Susan Collins in up to an 8-point spread. An Abacus data poll taken last month shows Jackson widening his lead over Collins. And we're seeing this nationally. Democrats' chances of taking control of the U.S. Senate are improving, according to election forecaster Nate Silver on his site, The Silver Bulletin. Silver's model puts Democrats' chances of winning the chamber at about 59% in mid-September, up from roughly 51% just over a week earlier. The shift followed stronger polling for Democrats in several key Senate battlegrounds, including Texas, Ohio, and Michigan. Silver also cited a New York Times poll on the Pod Save America podcast that he says is particularly one to watch.
9: I wouldn't think an individual poll is worth it, but I think in this case, there's an exception, both because the New York Times is one of the highest quality pollsters out there and because this does match a trend that we've detected elsewhere in the Silver Bulletin data, that we've seen a series of quite strong polls for Democrats, both nationally and locally since Labor Day or so.
4: But the forecast is not an election result. With just over a month remaining before the November midterms, several of the races that could determine control of the Senate remain very close to call. The Alameda County Board of Supervisors voted last week to put a proposed $30 an hour minimum wage before voters, but not until 2028.
10: Everybody, living wage!
11: For all!
10: Living wage!
11: For all!
4: The Living Wage for All measure would raise the minimum wage in Alameda County to $30 an hour over several years. The Alameda County Board of Supervisors voted 3-2 in August to commission a study rather than immediately put the measure on the November ballot. The campaign says more than 50,000 signatures were certified for the initiative. Supporters of the measure gathered outside Tuesday's board meeting in Oakland, where they criticized the delay.
12: We have some concerns about the legalities of that and that they could potentially be setting themselves up for illegal actions in today's Board of Supervisors meeting connected to our living wage initiative.
4: Malcolm Harris is with the Black Organizing Project and is part of the Alameda County One Fair Wage Coalition. One Fair Wage co-founder and President Saru Jayaraman told the crowd the coalition believes the board should place the measure on the next available ballot.
13: Now, we already won because the county clerk, the county registrar, told us, certified, that we have collected enough signatures to put $30 on the ballot. We won! Woo! Because the thing is, whenever this goes to the ballot, we will win. It is polling overwhelmingly popular. It is over 70% support across the county. We know it's going to pass.
4: The county says the economic impact report examines potential effects on businesses, employment, inflation, the county budget, and other factors. We'll speak with labor organizer and author Saru Jayaraman on her new book, What Has Democracy Done for You Lately? Stay with us.
11: 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I'm Teresa Wears-Bianska, and I'm here with Scott Baba. Hey, Scott.
5: Hey, Teresa. How's it going?
11: 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So, Scott, I think we have to raise $450,000 by the end of this drive, and that's just to keep, you know, the lights on and to keep everything going for
5: just a little bit of money, yes,
11: for the next few months. So, for this hour, we have a listener, Elizabeth, in Sacramento, who is challenging us to raise $1,000 before the end of this show at 11 o'clock. And so far, we have a listener in Oakland who made a one-time donation. Thanks so much for your support. We have one caller on the line. Please show your support for our little election show if you're listening right now. Thank you so much. Scott, why should people donate to KPFA?
5: Well, you know, I think The Stakes, especially talking about the show we're on right now, is a great example of why people should listen to KPFA. Teresa, you can vouch for this. When we were first talking about putting The Stakes together, we wanted to be sure that it's not just a horse race. You know, we're not like CNN with the big board and just two lines on a bar graph, and the lines go up, but the lines go down, and that's all our listeners are getting. We want to go in depth. We want to talk about the issues. We want to talk about, like, the principles behind,
11: right,
5: you know, the things that are going into this election. That's actually the book that we're the author we're going to talk to today, Ms. Jayaraman, is about how wages and how the economics of, you know, low wages in this country are impacting elections and democracy. And that's not just a story about, like, who's winning or who's losing. It's a story about how just the very fabric of our nature is affected and affecting democracy and elections.
11: Yeah. I mean, elections fundamentally are about people and people participating and people making lives better for all of us. This show, we do cover some of that, who's winning and who's losing, but we definitely don't want to stop there and live there. For us, it's really important to go deeper and go beyond the headlines and talk to people who are affected by the elections and people who are, thinking and offering a valuable insight and analysis into these trying times that we are all supporting ourselves through right now. So, Scott, what's that number? How do you make a contribution?
5: That would be 1-800-439-5732. That's 1-800-HEY-KPFA if you're using those old phones with the little letters on them. KPFA.org. Right now, we are a little pass. We got about $900 left of this $1,000 match. That's just, you know, three people donating $300 each, or, you know, people donating $100, or 900 people donating $1. I'm just saying, donate what you can and it'll help us get there. Don't worry about it. Just donate what you can.
11: Any amount helps. All right. We're excited to bring this interview to you. So let's go back to the show.
4: For decades, American democracy has been built around the idea that every person has a voice and a vote. But for many working people, political rights don't translate into power over wages or working conditions or economic security. Saru Jayaraman argues that democracy has to extend beyond the ballot box and that workers need a greater voice in the economy and in the directions that affect their lives. She's the co-founder of One Fair Wage, a national organization advocating for higher wages for tipped and low-wage workers, and the author of the new book that we are discussing today, What Has Democracy Done for You Lately? Saru Jeyaraman, welcome to The Stakes.
14: Thank you so much for having me.
4: So this title asks, what has democracy done for you lately? And on this show, we're following the midterm elections and efforts to promote democracy across the board. So that is a good question. What prompted you to frame the book around that question? And what do you think democracy should actually deliver for working people?
14: Well, I want to just back up a little bit and share kind of how these feelings of extreme frustration that a lot of working people I'm talking to have built up. I'll just say over the last couple of years, it's really been decades, but let's go back even just a couple years to 2024 when people were, you know, have been struggling mightily since the pandemic. Truly, for working people, the rising cost of living has never stopped being a hair on fire crisis since the pandemic. Maybe some of us adjusted to insanely high prices since the pandemic, but working people never really could. And in 2024, there was a sense that nobody was listening. Nobody seemed to care. And then this guy comes along and says, no tax on tips. And our folks, you know, I represent the 14 million restaurant workers in America, many of whom earn tips. Many of them said to us, listen, we know he's pandering. Two-thirds of tipped workers don't even earn enough to pay federal income tax because there's a horrific subminimum wage for tipped workers that's a legacy of slavery and results in workers across this country earning $2.13 an hour. Not in California, but in most of the country, the wage is under $5 an hour, depending on the state, for tipped workers. So mostly they don't pay federal income tax because they don't earn enough. But they said, we know he's pandering, but at least he thinks we're important enough to pander to. The other side just keeps cutting us out or throwing us under the bus every time the minimum wage goes up. And we begged the other side. We talked to Democrats. We talked to the campaign. We said the response needs to be, you know, we're going to raise the wage. That's actually the right response to no tax on tips. People ultimately don't want just a tax cut. For one thing, it's not as helpful as more money, actual more money in your pocket. And for another thing, people want work, their work, to pay. They want it to pay enough so that they can have one job instead of three, and be able to feel like it has meaning and value, just like every one of us that works. So there was a deep frustration that neither side was really listening. Most of our folks stayed home. Some people voted for Trump because they felt like at least they'd get this tax cut. They weren't getting anything from the other side. But most people stayed home. Most people felt really disillusioned, and it's only gotten worse. All of last year, we kept asking workers, please come out to a No Kings rally. We've got a quote-unquote save democracy. And they would say, save democracy. I work three jobs. In many states, they would say, I earn $3, $4, $5. What has democracy done for me lately? I'm not seeing it. And that was why I felt such a deep need to write this book, because I felt like there's such a disconnect between, at this point, the 50% of working people who do not earn enough to meet the current cost of living, which at this moment, the MIT Living Wage Calculator says the least you need to live anywhere in the United States is $25 an hour, anywhere in the US. So 50% of working Americans earn less than $25 an hour. And 50% of us earn enough or more than we need to meet the cost of living. So it feels like there's such a severe disconnect. We've always had this term haves and have nots, right? Oh my God, we're in a moment where it's truly half, and half do not have. And for the half that do not have, it is all that they can think about. They're saying, do not talk to me about a ballroom or about how he's going to steal the election or the Supreme Court. I don't have capacity. I just don't have capacity to talk to you about any of this. honestly, you telling me you want to quote unquote save democracy doesn't resonate, because saving whatever exists sucks. Whatever exists is not worth saving. I need to hear that you're going to provide something new, not preserve what has not been working for me all along. In this moment, if we do not demonstrate that democracy can deliver on working people's top issue, which they keep telling us in election cycle after election cycle is the cost of living, if we don't show that democracy or some vision or future of democracy can deliver on that, it will be impossible to engage working people in a fight to save some vision or version of democracy, which is essential if we want a democratic future.
15: You actually very succinctly addressed my first question, which was going to be, you know, in the book, you talk about the disconnect between what people are feeling and experiencing.

politicians are surrounded by political donors who don't understand that this is what most people in America are dealing with, or at least half. The truth is, though, you've got a majority of people for whom, even if they're earning more than the cost of living, they're still struggling to make ends meet. And I mean, this is crazy, but I'm going to include myself in that majority, because I don't know about you, but I've had to cut back on, you know, eating out, family vacations, you know, just being able to spend time with the family, because we don't have the money anymore. We can't afford it. And we're professionals. It is not just politicians. There is a class of people that donors who fund politicians. There are consultants. There are the talking heads. There's the media. They're all part of one class of people for whom they're seeing this, the prices. They're seeing the prices in the grocery stores or when they eat out. And so they're very focused on that end of things, costs, prices. But they're not experiencing what the majority of people are experiencing, which is that their paychecks don't meet the prices. And that is the dichotomy, because I do feel like for the donors, many donors I talk to, I'll just give one example. In 2024, I met with a donor. I said, you know, we have minimum wage on the ballot in Arizona and Michigan. Help us get it on the ballot, make sure it's on the ballot, because it will drive out. And the data showed this, that it will drive out in 2024. It will drive out hundreds of thousands of unlikely low-wage voters, service workers who never vote, but because they would be able to go vote themselves a raise, they will turn out to vote and they will vote for Democrats who run on the issue and support them getting a raise and protect them getting a raise. And the donor responded and said, well, that's nice. It's cute, basically. You're raising the minimum wage. I appreciate that, but I'm too busy. We're all focused on saving democracy. And that was just the perfect example of this misunderstanding that somehow people's economic conditions and situation is somehow distinct from saving democracy. And it is not. It is not. It is, frankly, in my humble opinion, the only way to truly save some version, hopefully different version, of democracy. My good friend Sally Cohn is a TED spokesperson and an author, and she has done some research on how democracies have failed around the country. She did a TED talk on it, and what she found was that in people she interviewed around the world, they said it wasn't that fascism was so appealing or the dictator was so somebody everybody liked. It was that people felt that democracy had failed, that it had not delivered what people needed. And so they were looking for something different, something else, because whatever this was, wasn't working. And that is the very dire situation we are in right now. There's a political class of politicians, donors, consultants, and press who are focused on democracy, perhaps, focused on winning elections, winning the midterms, focused on one aspect of what in their mind they finally come to understand is the highest priority, which is affordability. Affordability, right? So they're like, oh, it's affordability. But if you look at recent press around the affordability agendas that different, you know, politicians are putting out, there is no mention of paychecks. There is no mention of how much money you have in your pocket. It is almost exclusively about costs and prices. And it is because that is what that class understands and sees in the marketplace, in their lives. So yesterday on Capitol Hill, we kind of promoted this new frame that we're calling on people who want to win elections to run on. It is called Paychecks and Prices. It is the idea that it has to be about both raising wages and addressing affordable childcare, housing, healthcare, price gouging, and tax reform. We have to have a united agenda that addresses both, because working people aren't buying. Celinda Lake, a really renowned Democratic pollster, was at the event and said, people aren't right now, voters are not buying that prices are going to come down. They've never experienced that in their lifetime.

0: they think it's only going to get worse. And so what they're not hearing enough of is that there's going to be some change where their paycheck is going to finally meet the cost of living. If we look around the country as to who's been winning this cycle, this year, elections, it is everybody from Angie Nixon in Florida, for whom our Living Wage for All Act of $25 was a top number one priority, or Chris Rabb in Pennsylvania, same thing, he introduced $25, or Ana Lilia Mejia, who co-founded this Living Wage for All movement with me and won her primary and then election, got into Congress in New Jersey, or Randy Villegas here in California running on $25. There are people across the country winning tough primaries, tough elections, running on this issue because they understand it has to be about both paychecks and prices. But coming back to your question, for those folks that don't understand why it has to be both, I do think it is all about this very hopeful insurgency where you are seeing a ton of new, younger, more progressive candidates win elections over people who don't get it. So I have come to feel that no matter how much data, voter data, proof we show that this is what's important to voters and working class voters in particular, the one thing that's finally going to get them to understand, donors, consultants, electeds, is who's winning elections. And it is people running on issues that actually are the most meaningful to the working class, which is paychecks and prices. I just want to say one more thing. It's great. It's very hopeful that we're seeing all these new people win elections, but it will backfire if then we don't deliver. So if Democrats win the House in January and don't address paychecks and prices as day one priorities, we will see people feeling disillusioned all over again, as they have been now for many years.
1: You've been listening to an interview with author and organizer Saru Jeyaraman about her new book, What Has Democracy Done for You Lately, which just dropped on Labor Day. And Saru is one of the people who's working on the $30 minimum wage initiative here in Alameda County and also around the country. And she wrote a book about how we can really reframe democracy, not just about going to the polls or choosing a candidate, but really about standing up for issues that matter to most people. And so it's a book. She goes really in depth, and for a donation of $120 to the station, you can get a copy of Saru's book, What Has Democracy Done for You Lately? And you can give us a call, 1-800-439-5732. 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
2: 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Issues about democracy, issues about the fundamental issues of how to make democracy function in a world that seems increasingly to have, you know, mixed feelings on the topic, as it were. 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That's 1-800-HEY-KPFA. And yeah.
1: Yeah. So we do have that $1,000 match on the line. We have raised so far for this hour, $275. So that's not nothing, but we have a bit of a way to go and just under half an hour to make that match. That's from Elizabeth in Sacramento. And she is giving us that challenge because Elizabeth supports listener supported radio, and we cannot do it without you. This is news and election coverage that, you know, we never get any advertising. We do not get corporate grants. We do not have a paywall. We don't have anything but you. So if you support independent media, please give us a call, 1-800-439-5732 or kpfa.org. All right, let's head back to the show.
3: Yeah, for sure. It would be a giant slap in the face if
0: that's right.
3: That blue wave and we don't see any of these actual meaningful changes. I liked how you opened the book with a discussion about the No Kings protests. They're really cool. They're a show of force, but you're like, yeah, I mean, they happen on Saturdays when people have the day off. If you're like a 9-to-5,
0: that's right,
3: Monday through Friday kind of professional worker, that can be like, I'm going to take my weekend and make a sign and go march in the streets and let everybody know that I'm really pro-democracy. But there's people that are like, Saturdays are my day to earn money. Like, what are you doing?
0: Yes.
3: Staging these sort of like big shows of anti-Trump sentiment on a day that doesn't even take into account like my reality. So on the left, we have our leftists, Marxists, people advocating proletarian revolution. And then we have the liberals who are more apologetic of the system. They're like, well, the system has problems and it needs a lot of reform and it should work for everybody. But it's something that's worth saving. How do we save democracy without burning everything down?
0: gosh, my immediate answer is everything kind of is being burned down right now. You know, and I was at a conference recently where somebody stood up and said, we always said everything needed to burn down to change. And we never expected it was going to happen this way, but it is. And so what do we do with that? What a moment of opportunity where we get to recreate everything from the beginning. If we're not in the mode of, we just need to preserve what exists, because what exists doesn't work and is being burned down because it hasn't worked. Trump is in office because it hasn't worked. Trump is burning things down and in office because it hasn't worked. So we have a moment where you have all these new people coming into Congress, into state legislatures, I mean, into local, you know, mayoral positions all over the country. What do we do with that? What we do with that is we create a new world in which working people actually have the ability to survive and thrive. And let's come back to those No Kings rallies, because it is, look, no shade on the No Kings rallies. I go to them every time. I so appreciate them. It, for me as a organizer, it fills my heart to be around people who agree that the way things are is not working at any level. And we ask restaurant workers to go out on a Saturday to save democracy, you know, to fight, to say no kings. And they say, first of all, Saturday is the highest tipping day of the week. Why would I leave one of my three jobs to go to a no kings rally? But number two, I work three jobs. And so talking to me about no kings is not a resonant message. I am not going to leave one of my three jobs on the highest tipping day of the week to go fight against something when, frankly, I feel like what exists, the idea of preserving what exists, and we want to stop this, you know, fascist or authoritarian regime, none of that resonates for me. And what if our frame, rather than being negative, no kings, was a living wage, or, you know, economic security for all, or pay, you know, higher paychecks and lower prices? What if our frame was positive? What if our frame was about what we want and need and that it was, and that it really addressed the needs of working people. Right now, I have to tell you the thing that we're hearing the most from voters on the ground, and Celinda was sharing some of this from her work, but we've also heard it from other pollsters, and frankly, we're hearing it from our own members, is because so many working people are finding their paychecks don't meet the cost of living, everybody is working 2 and 3 jobs, additional shifts. Everybody's just working, working, working, working. And that one of the greatest pain points they're feeling right now is, I don't have any time. I don't have any time to see my children, to spend time with my family or my loved ones. I don't have any time even for myself to take care of anything I need to take care of in my life. I don't have time. And I, by the way, for all of us who care about other issues, anything else I'm not talking about, whether it be climate or reproductive rights or anything else that people with means have the luxury to care about and work on, that are important. Don't get me wrong. They're incredibly important. But when you are working 3 jobs and don't even have time for yourself, let alone your children or your family, you are not going to, you know, worry about turning out to vote in November, let alone working on climate or reproductive rights or anything else. When I have asked restaurant workers, what would life be like if you had 1 job instead of 3? What would you work on? What would you do? A lot of them actually say climate, because they are more impacted by the climate crisis than almost anybody. When it's too hot or it's too cold or they're, you know, unpredictable weather patterns, they live on tips. They don't get them. People don't go out to eat. And so many of us are worried about climate crisis as an existential crisis and how it might impact our grandchildren. There are working people for whom it means they don't get money today. And so it's a very current now crisis. If we worked with them on being able to work 1 job instead of 3 and be able to have that time, I do think it would benefit all of us that are working on a million other issues, and it would benefit our fight to preserve, again, not this current version of quote unquote democracy, but a democracy in which people, as you said at the beginning, at the outset, not, don't just have the right to vote, the right to politically engage, but actually can engage as people in this country on the issues they care about and with their families.
4: I wanted to sort of touch back on something you said earlier and going a little bit into the economic weeds. In your book, you talk about the National Restaurant Association, the other NRA, and sort of the outsized influence it seems to be having on suppressing wages across the country, even convincing Democratic lawmakers to claw back wage increases. You mentioned that historically, we have seen very little, if any, reductions in cost of living. You know, costs go up and, you know, inflation and wages have to rise to meet them. And you say in the book that, you know, because of that, we can't really concentrate on cost of living. We have to concentrate on wage increases. But you also notice in the book that as wage increases go up, cost of living seems to be pushing, like blowing past it, in large part because of work from groups like the NRA. You mentioned in the book that, you know, by the time we got to, we like the long, hard fight to reach $15 an hour minimum wage, by the time we reached that, the number of people who were below the living wage had, even at $15 an hour, had actually increased in that time, even after people had gotten $15 an hour. Where do you see the political will for this fight, considering that it seems almost like, you know, 1 step forward, 2 steps back?
0: Well, I have to say, despite everything I've said, I feel incredible hope. I really do. I feel incredible hope in this moment, maybe more so than ever before. So you're right. The National Restaurant Association, the other NRA, has been a formidable enemy in our fight to raise wages across the country. And our typical response as Democrats has been to compromise, to pull back, to often compromise before we even get into the room. And after the pandemic, a lot of our members, you know, really had it. As you may all remember, 1.2 million restaurant workers left the industry, walked off the job, many of them saying enough is enough. We're not going to put up with this anymore. And we saw wages go up dramatically at that time. Suddenly restaurants in states that, you know, only require them to pay $2 were paying $15 and $20 an hour to tipped workers with tips on top. And So workers were saying we just won't do it anymore. And we are seeing this general universal demand for, again, people's paychecks to meet the cost of living. So we started talking with our partners about, you know, maybe this is the time to demand what we actually really need, not half of what we need, not compromise before we get into the room. Because frankly, that's why working people hate Democrats, is because of the sense that they sell out to corporations and compromise before they even get to the table. But what we really need, what we really need is for wages to meet the actual cost of living. Actually, that was FDR's initial like words as to what a federal minimum wage was when he passed the first federal minimum wage in 1938. He said, this shall be the way in which we ensure that the lowest wage worker in America can always be ensured that they meet the cost of living. And the minimum wage is $7.25 federally, $2 for tipped workers, $17.50 in California, just about half of what you actually need to survive. So we're nowhere near the cost of living. So we said, let's talk about a living wage, a minimum wage that meets the cost of living, at least 25 nationally for all, ending all exemptions, whether it be tipped workers, workers with disabilities, youth, or even incarcerated workers who are exempt here in California. And we were talking about it. It was a vision. It was an idea until April of last year, when three articles emerged in USA Today documenting a rumor video that the right was circulating among MAGA voters saying that Donald Trump had already raised the federal minimum wage to $25 an hour. And what was so insane about that was not that they lie to their base all day, every day, but they use the very number that MIT says is the least you need to live anywhere in the US, 25. They could have lied and said he raised it to 15 or 17. They didn't do that. They said he raised it to 25 and the MAGA base was wild. Look at our hero, Donald Trump, fighting for what we really need, not like those Democrats fighting for half of what we need. So we said this is a five-alarm fire, and we kicked off a living wage for all campaign that now has bills and ballot measures for 25, 27, and 30 moving in 13 states. So you may know that the Alameda Board of Supervisors, Alameda County Board of Supervisors, just voted to put our $30 initiative on the next ballot, not in November, but the next ballot. We've collected enough for Oakland to do the same. $30 is moving in LA, New York, Hawaii. 25 is, we've collected more than half of the signatures to be on the ballot in DC for 25, and a group of Native Alaskan high school students have collected enough signatures to put 25 on the ballot in Nome, Alaska. It's moving in Michigan and Pennsylvania and Maryland, all over the country. And there's a federal living wage for all act of 25 that has now been introduced in both the House and the Senate and is gaining a lot of traction. And again, a lot of people are winning elections around the country running on this idea of a living wage for all. And suddenly we are seeing, yesterday we were on the Hill with moderates and progressives saying this needs to be a day one priority. It has to be if Democrats take control of the House. So I am feeling tremendous, tremendous hope. You know, to your question of, it has always felt like one step or two steps forward, one step back. Yes, in the past, but we're in a moment where I think workers, working people are saying enough is enough. And they're demonstrating it in walking off the job. They're demonstrating it in walking away from traditional establishment Democrats and frankly, also walking away from Republicans. They are demonstrating in so many ways. There's an insurgency happening right now around people demanding, again, the right to thrive, the ability to be economically stable, and the right to not be exploited constantly in every aspect of our lives, from the grocery store to the airport and everything in between. So I feel tremendous hope. I think we're actually going to win numbers like 25, 27, 30 in the next several years, and we're going to win a federal bill that gets us closer to FDR's original vision of meeting the cost of living.
3: Yeah, end stage capitalism. I mean, that's what we're dealing with. But I think we are seeing the Democrats have to reckon with, you know, we can't just pay lip service to this, because like you're saying, the more we ignore the working class and make paying for life out of reach for huge numbers of people, the more we're just going to see the fabric of our civilization crumble.
0: That's right. I'm sure there are people in the world who do want to deliver for working people, or even your listeners who are thinking, well, you know, reducing costs, that's the best way to do this because raising wages is going to hurt the economy. There's just such a knee-jerk, automatic reaction. Raising wages is going to hurt small businesses, hurt the economy. We can't raise wages to meet the cost of living because it will hurt the economy. And there's another book I would really encourage everybody to read. It's actually a booklet. It's called Markets Built for Humans. It's written by two people who are capitalists. One is a business owner, donor, named Nick Hanauer in Seattle, and an Oxford economist named Eric Brockheimer. And it really posits that all of this economic theory that we've been fed for hundreds of years has just never proven to be true. Every time we talk about raising wages, there's this automatic, it's going to kill jobs. It's going to hurt small businesses, and an immediate fear that takes over small business owners. I can't do it. It's not going to work. It's going to kill us. And we've seen over and over and over again, every time that happens and that fear mongering occurs, it's never borne out to be true, ever. 15, 20, none of these numbers have hurt the overall number of small businesses and workers. In fact, we've seen fast food workers, the number grow in California after $20 was passed. We've seen places pass 22 up in Washington state, and they're thriving. We've over and over and over again, we are not seeing this happen. And one of the frames Nick gives us is this idea that, you know, we've been fed this idea that the economy is a closed system. Somebody gets more and somebody is hurt. Workers gain, businesses are hurt. But it's not. It's an ecosystem. In an ecosystem, you would never say plants grow, therefore animals die. You would never say that. And the truth is, that is much more analogous to a situation where half of working America right now does not have enough to meet the cost of living. Therefore, they, and I will say I, do not have enough to spend. We are not spending the way we used to because we don't have it. What do working people do when they have more money in their pockets? They instantly spend it because they have to. They need to for survival. That is the way to grow an economy, is to put more money in people's pockets and allow them to feel like their work has meaning, and therefore they have more money in their pockets because their work has value and meaning. So I just want to say, yes, end stage capitalism in this new vision we have, in this new world that we can create because things are crumbling, in this new vision of what democracy, not what we have right now, but true democracy, not oligarchy, not a democracy controlled by corporations, but in a true democracy, people thrive. People can work one job. People are able to spend and eat out and enjoy and support small businesses. The economy thrives because people are thriving. And democracy ultimately succeeds because people have the time, capacity, space, mental ability to focus on the common good, which they just can't do if they're struggling to survive.
3: Well, thanks for speaking with us today, Saru.
0: Thank you.
3: We've been speaking with Saru Jeyaraman, co-founder of One Fair Wage and the author of the new book, What Has Democracy Done for You Lately?
1: And that does it for this hour of The Stakes on KPFA. 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We've just been listening to an interview with author Sarojaya Raman about her book, What Has Democracy Done for You Lately? 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Scott?
2: I just want to emphasize that we're just happy to be here.
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2: Right, currently, yeah.
1: Currently, as well as doing this show. And what's it like working in the daily newsroom during these times?
2: I mean, it's crazy. There's so much stuff going on. 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But actually, I kind of like what we just saw with this interview, just being able to sit down with someone and talk really deeply about one issue. 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
1: 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And so we were able to take this hour, and like Scott, you're saying there's just too much news. There's too much news to put on the 6 o'clock news. So what we're doing during this hour is we're using it as a time to listen to listener feedback and provide more news and more analysis. And we don't exactly know what we're going to do after the midterm. We may, who knows?
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5: 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It is shaped by us choosing to fight together even when it is hard. History is ours to write. History is ours to shape. So the question is, are we going to do that? The question is, are you going to join us?
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11: Let's begin.
12: If you were born after about 1990, it might be easy to think that the world has always been a place with wheelchair ramps, closed captions on TVs, bathroom stalls for people with disabilities. But none of those things existed more than a few decades ago, and they all had to be fought for, demanded. Until the disability rights movement, people in wheelchairs, for example, were essentially shut out of society. They could be rejected from schools or jobs simply because they couldn't walk, and it wasn't even easy to get around anywhere. Because curb cuts, those little mini ramps that we have at intersections on sidewalks now, those didn't exist either. A huge reason for why our world has changed so dramatically in such a relatively short amount of time is because of a group of activists who came together in Berkeley during the 1960s. They built a radical movement that accomplished things nobody expected. One of the leaders of that movement was a guy named Ed Roberts. And my guest today is Scott Danforth, the author of a new book called An Independent Man, Ed Roberts and the Fight for Disability Rights. Dear listeners, strap in, because this is going to be a wild ride. During the interview you're about to hear, I joke with Scott that he should have called this book Sex, Drugs, and Wheelchairs because of the militant, hippie, countercultural themes that run so heavily throughout this story. And all this isn't just fascinating. It's also relevant for all of us because, as you've probably noticed lately, the struggle for rights of all kinds is far from over. If you think it's hard to find inspiration these days, well, look no further, because the people you're about to hear about, Judy Heumann, Hale Zukas, Brad Lomax, and many others, they face struggles that most of us could barely even begin to imagine. Like, have you ever slept in an iron lung? But incredibly, they never gave up. This is East Bay Yesterday. I'm your host, Liam O'Donohue. Stay tuned.
13: All right.
12: right. I'm here with Scott Danforth, the author of a brand new book about the father of disability rights, Ed Roberts. The book is called An Independent Man. Scott, you've been working in the field of disability studies for quite a long time. Tell me a little bit about your background and what drew you to this topic.
13: Originally, I was a special educator and then went on, got my PhD in education and, you know, was working as a university special educator, preparing new teachers. I focused primarily on the inclusive education side. So how can we arrange for kids with disabilities in the public schools to spend more time with their non-disabled peers and to do it well? And I really spent, you know, like 20 years doing that. And I think I got to the point that I wanted something else. So I started doing historical work. I wrote a book probably read by at least three people on the history of learning disabilities. But then at one point I thought, you know, I would love to write. I realized that so many of the special education teachers knew almost nothing about disability rights and how progress was made and who these people, Ed Roberts, Judy Heumann, you know, Justin Dart, how these people led the way and changed our society. So I started looking into that, and then I realized that there was no biography. I was shocked. Realized this is a number of years ago. It took me 8 years to write this book. Because there was nothing, a couple of children's books, which were nice, but nobody had written a biography of Ed Roberts, who's, you know, arguably the central figure. So I was starting from scratch.
12: Well, one of the things that is so surprising about that is not only the fact that Ed Roberts has such a huge legacy that we'll get into, truly a global impact in terms of his activism and the activism of his colleagues in the disability rights movement, including a lot of the women that he worked with and who were also leaders, but also just that it's such a gripping tale. One of the things that I appreciate about this book is how much action and adventure and drama and humor you were able to pack in. It's not just like a dry recounting of policy battles or, you know, kind of an academic look at court cases or anything like that. When I was reading it, I was joking around with some of my friends that this book should have been called Sex, Drugs, and Wheelchairs because, you know, the militant hippie counterculture, those themes run so heavily throughout this story. But before we get to the, you know, the dope and the protests and everything, let's start at the beginning. Tell me a little bit about the early life of Ed Roberts and how did he end up with a permanent disability as a young man?
13: Just a real average athletic teenager growing up in Burlingame, just south of San Francisco. Very kind of working class 1950s neighborhood where the economy was good. You know, it was a neighborhood where his mom stayed home with the children. He had three brothers. He was the oldest. You know, his dad was a union guy working for the railroad. A real American tale. Mm-hmm. And then one day he just felt sick. He just, you know, kind of a headache, a backache. You know, in the background, mothers, all parents, but I'm going to frame this in terms of, you know, moms worried. People were worried about polio. And because every summer they heard the stories, everyone knew a child in their neighborhood or a child, you know, from Little League or something who contracted polio, and, you know, most polio cases didn't lead to anything, but the rare ones did lead to paralysis, and he ended up in the hospital for 18 months, two different hospitals, but he was really incapacitated from his neck down, and called, you know, the respiratory polio, which is that he lost the control of the muscles, which allow you to breathe. So he was in an iron lung in the hospital as a teenager.
12: Right. Yeah. So not only, you know, mostly paralyzed from the neck down, but living much of his life in this iron lung contraption, which for people who might not be familiar with it now, it's like a metal chamber, you know, that basically covered his entire body except for his head that helped him breathe. You know, just one thing, Scott, before I go any farther, I wanted to just ask, if I use any language that isn't like up to date, please correct me or let me know, because I know that the terminology in this field is kind of always evolving. Reading your book reminded me of how much it's evolved since the 1950s, when some of the terms that were used to describe people with disabilities or people with paralysis were truly kind of vulgar by today's standards or demeaning. So if I get anything wrong, please correct me. Let me know. Don't want to be disrespectful. And, you know, just one other note about how much things have changed over the decades before you really dive into Ed's story. You know, you mentioned earlier that you wanted to get into the focus on history, and you weave a lot of very fascinating history in this story that I wasn't aware of. Like, something that really shocked me was something that you bring up. I just had no idea these existed. They were called the Ugly Laws. They were on the books in some places, like Nebraska, until the 1970s. What were the Ugly Laws? I mean, I just never heard that before. It's crazy that these things existed.
13: So this is from the research of a retired UC Berkeley professor, Dr. Susan Schweik, and her book on the Ugly Laws, which in a way really mixes together laws like our current battle about, can you forcibly remove homeless people from a park? And at that time, the way they did that kind of thing was, in many states, through appearance, that you were disruptive because you were unattractive. Wow. And you were unattractive because you were, I'll use ugly words, poor, smelly, and disabled. Yeah. And so you could actually be hauled away for not looking good enough. And that was up until the 70s in some places. It's really sort of shocking. But even when the laws go away, it gives you a feel for that kind of tension down deep in America about people who don't really visibly fit in. And how do we feel about them?
9: Brian Edwards Tiegert here, popping into East Bay yesterday with two pieces of news. The first is that the book you're hearing discussed this hour, it is entitled An Independent Man, Ed Roberts and the Fight for Disability Rights. 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The second piece of news is that if you donate for the book, we can make it go further for KPFA. Laura in Pleasant Hill is offering to double $1,000 if we can raise enough to match her by the end of the hour. Six people donating for the book would be enough to bring in that $1,000. That's it. We have a lot more of the show to bring you before we fundraise in earnest in about 20 minutes. I'll let you know if we've made any progress on that challenge. KPFA.org, 1-800-439-5732. Back to East Bay yesterday.
12: Getting back to Ed, you describe in the book, you know, this horrible scene where the doctor tells his mom, would have been almost better, or maybe it would have been better for him to actually die instead of live life as a paralyzed person, because now he's going to be a vegetable. And this was not just what this doctor felt, but this was kind of the prevailing sentiment in a lot of society, that people who with such severe disabilities, their lives were essentially over, you know, no chance of school, work, having a family, etc. But Ed Roberts started defying those expectations pretty early on. He even ended up going to high school, a quote unquote normal high school. Let's start there. How did he manage to do that? I mean, it really defied the expectations of the era.
13: I think even early on, before he went to Burlingame High School, I think he was trying to figure out how he could live. And I don't just mean stay alive, how he could be a real human being. And that wasn't even an option in mid-50s America. To have polio and be paralyzed was a living death, essentially. And he had a big imagination and enough inner strength to begin to figure out, how can I become a real person without being healed of this because he wasn't going to be cured. So, and then he comes home from the hospital, and he went to school. We would think the technology was interesting. He went to school by a two-way audio kind of hookup with the classroom where Ed could listen to his classes. But then his mom, Zona, realized she was going to be taking care of him for the rest of her life. It was going to limit her life. And so she really pushed him. And she told him, you're going, and they lived right across the street from the high school, mm-hmm. you're going over there. And it scared him. He was so frightened of the staring, that people would stare. And these are teenagers, you know. I was frightened of people staring at me, and I didn't have a disability. And so he went, and yes, they did stare. They did stare. And he had to figure out mentally how to rework that in his head so it wasn't a constant haunting for people to be looking at him.
14: Yeah, and he did kind of reframe that situation in his own mind, right? He started thinking of himself as special.
13: He later in his life, Ed liked little, you know, quick. He would have been great on things like Instagram or with memes. He liked a brief, snappy story that kind of turned the corner quickly. So he told people, I just decided that they were looking at me because I was a star. It's not that easy. It's not, but he did change his thinking about it, and he sort of destigmatized himself, to put it that way. He made it so, you know, they stare at me. It's not because he was able to convince himself it wasn't because there was something wrong with him. He was able to take it not as a negative.
14: He did have a real skill for coming up with those one-liners, though. The famous one that he trotted out at every speech was, sure, I'm a vegetable. I'm an artichoke. I've got the prickly outside, but the big heart, right?
13: Yeah, he played on that vegetable for the rest of his life, and that was his one line from one doctor.
14: Yeah.
13: You know, when he first became sick, and he said it hundreds of times around the world. Yes.
14: Yeah. Well, I mean, if you're going to start a movement that's going to change the world, being pretty good at self-mythology is a useful skill.
13: He did. That's well put, actually. He self-mythologized.
14: But he didn't have to exaggerate, you know, some of the things that he was facing. And my jaw just dropped at certain points in this book. Like, for example, as we're discussing, he's going to high school, he's passing his classes, he's excelling, but then they're not going to give him a degree because he can't pass phys ed or drivers. It's gym and driving class,
13: gym and
14: right?
13: driver's ed, yes.
14: And
13: yes.
14: I mean, it's just astonishing to think that the administrators would actually try to block him because a guy who can't move his arms and legs can't take a driving class. I mean, stunning, right?
13: And the great, you know, some of these scenes I view as movie scenes, and I did when I wrote it. There's a great scene where the school district is going to send over the assistant superintendent, and Zona thinks, great, I want that guy in the living room. I want him to see the whole thing. And the guy came, and he had one arm on the iron lung and the other one looking down at Ed's face, which kind of came out the one end. And the guy told him straight to his face, you know, you have to do driver's ed and PE. And then he had the line, and I forget, you'll have to check the book, but it was something like, you don't want a cheap diploma, do you?
14: Oh, God.
13: I mean, he's giving him that extra kick in the butt like he needs a little motivation. That was the day that Zona, so his mom just died this past year. Zona was quite a disability rights icon herself.
14: Yeah, she was 100 years. I was going to say over 100 years old.
13: Yeah,
14: really
13: 104, 105, incredible woman. And a small woman, mild-mannered, and like down beneath that gentleness, just tough. Mm-hmm. Tough as nails, and she put her hands on that guy and rushed him right out the door. She really was the one that taught Ed how to fight.
14: Right. And eventually she was able to overrule that administrator's decision. He got his degree. And not only did Ed attend college at Cal at UC Berkeley, he became an activist there. So tell me about how Ed Roberts got involved with the free speech movement, which was happening during his early years at Berkeley, and how that affected his lifelong approach to social change. Because I feel like this was a real formative moment in his trajectory.
13: I think so. He was there. He was, by that point, he had already graduated with his bachelor's. He was a grad student in poli-sci. The free speech movement starts in December 1964. Free speech movement had a lot of support from the grad students.
14: Oh, just real quick. I think it was actually maybe October of 64. I believe yesterday was the anniversary.
13: Oh, okay.
14: Yeah, of the yesterday was the anniversary of the Brawl Plaza. Yeah, exactly. Plaza. Okay. Right. Yeah.
13: Yeah. No, mm-hmm. There was a big speech in December. Okay.
14: Okay.
13: So,
14: yeah.
13: So the first event in October, but so he became involved, and I think for him it began a process of thinking, I'm learning these skills. He's also a political science PhD student. I'm learning about politics. And there is no politics about my situation. There is no fight for this. And then the broader setting in Berkeley, you know, within a couple of years, they're fighting everything, right? There's the Vietnam protests. There's protest against the People's Park. It just becomes a place raging with protest. And not only Ed, but all the students in his group. He had a whole team of disabled students around him. They would practically wake up in the morning, look out the window and say, what are we protesting today? And for them to realize we're in a position where we have something to fight for. And they learned from these other movements and they were inspired by these other movements, but they kind of had to cook up their own. And it was the perfect place to do it.
14: One of the things that I took from that chapter on Ed's early years of activism in the free speech movement is just he was really informed by the kind of tenor of Berkeley at the time, which was very radical, very militant, very confrontational. He wasn't going to be one of these guys who was just going to write letters to policymakers and hope change was going to get done. It really taught him how to kind of get in people's faces.
13: Yeah, that was the style. There was a dramatic anti-authority approach, anti-adult. Remember the old line, don't trust anyone over 30, which, of course, ironically, by the time Ed was just becoming the leader, he was in his late 20s and was the elder of the disabled student group. But yeah, it was the perfect place for them to come up with this new idea. And the new idea they had was disability is not about illnesses needing to be cured. It is about opening doors to society for a group of people that are pushed to the margins. And that is not a new story in America. That's a story. So that's why in the book, I mean, yes, I refer to the African-American civil rights movement, but I spend more time referring to the LGBTQ movement and the women's movement, because those movements were similar and fed off the work of Martin Luther King and others. So this outrage to say America needs to change to become more inclusive and more diversified.
14: Yeah, absolutely. And just drawing another analogy from that comparison between, for example, the women's movement and the disability rights movement, of course, a formative technological innovation that changed the lives of women in America and around the world a little bit before this, like I think it was 1950s or so, but the birth control pill. And people in the disability rights movement, Ed and his colleagues, had a similarly liberating technological evolution in terms of the introduction of electric wheelchairs, which it's very serious and very important and like, it was a monumental shift in how they got around, but also led to some funny incidents as well that you describe in the books. They were just like...
13: I tried to tell about it in a fun way, because
14: so
13: to
14: exciting.
13: Them, it was a little like, I would say a parallel would be the early 1900s and the proliferation of automobiles and how that gave young people an opportunity to get away from their parents, have sex, drink, etc. There were all these freedoms, and it was similar. They're on. If you think of what the lives were, Ed and a group of students with physical disabilities, mostly paralysis. They're living on campus in the early 60s in a campus infirmary in a hospital, and anytime they went anywhere, somebody was pushing them. Mm-hmm. You know, just an old push wheelchair. You never really got to do your own thing. And then suddenly these early wheelchairs, which the electric wheelchairs were terrible. They just stuck these little motors on the back of the standard push chair. And they were very unreliable, but also very fast, much too fast. And they're bombing around campus and going to parties and crashing. There were lots of incidents of them flipping over and falling into creeks on campus. And
14: well, especially after they've been like drinking and driving, right? Because you do have some descriptions of people like zooming around with like cases of beer on their lap and these electric wheelchairs and stuff like that. It's pretty wild to imagine.
13: But even the stories, you know, because I drew from the stories that a lot of these students told, and they told funny stories. They thought this was, and they would race them. They're racing them around the hallways and crashing into things. They had a blast.
14: Yeah. Well, speaking of making things more accessible during this era, one of the most famous stories in kind of the early years of the disability rights movement is the origin of curb cuts. So I was wondering if you could tell me what curb cuts are and how this concept went from sort of a relatively fringe idea into this, you know, ubiquitous feature that you'll see around the world now that I think people just take for granted. And it's a relatively new phenomenon.

0: of the People's Park and the giant protest around the People's Park, which is thousands of marchers and violence ending in the death of one person.
1: Right. Another the person police were tear gassing people and shooting people. Yeah.
0: It was an absolute mess.
1: Mm-hmm.
0: And right after that, the streets were not surprisingly a mess. So the city council decided to use that as an opportunity to, you know, turn a new page and do a giant project where they would redo all the sidewalks and clean everything up in the downtown area. And because they did that, they were already about to spend a bunch of money. Ed and Hale Zukas, who was another one of the leaders, and Hale actually designed the first ramps. He was very involved in making the BART system accessible. He was a mathematician, very technically minded guy. And they went to the city council meeting and just, you know, a whole row of them in their wheelchairs and just said, here's what we want. Put this in the budget. You're going to redo sidewalks? Give us our ramps. So they did. That was so not the first ramps in the country. There were a couple other places that had curb cuts, but probably the most famous curb cuts were the Berkeley ones, and also very quickly, due to the efforts of Kitty Cohn and other people, led to Oakland following.
1: Yeah, and then pretty soon after, many, many other municipalities. And just a minute ago, you mentioned Hale Zukas, another leader of this movement. I believe there's a really good document. Well, I guess it was a couple of years now, but a great documentary about him that came out a little while ago. But when I started going to events and, you know, city hall meetings and things like that in Berkeley during my early years as a, you know, like an activist and a reporter in the Bay Area, I would see Hale, you know, zooming around on his wheelchair in the streets, at the meetings, at the events. That guy was just ubiquitous. He passed away a couple years ago, but he stayed very active and you'd see him zooming around all over the place up until, yeah, pretty recently.
0: And I would say sort of an unsung figure. To some extent, because of many people had difficulty understanding his speech. And so often he would communicate with sort of this head poker device that would, you know, touch letters little by little, which is a very slow way to communicate. But he spoke, and his friends all understood him.
1: Yeah.
0: But because of that, and this is a brilliant man, tremendous leader, but you know, Ed used the gift of gab, and Hale was not able to. And right. So he was more in the background, but highly respected in the movement.
1: Absolutely. And just taking it to a personal level right here on the issue of curb cuts and ramps and accessibility features, a couple years ago, I started being one of the caretakers of a disabled adult who's my sister-in-law who lives with us, my wife's sister. And she has physical and mental disabilities. And once I started taking her around in a wheelchair, it changed my view of the world so much, drastically. I mean, every day when I was like, oh, let's go out for a walk or let's go do something, I had to consider not only, you know, there are theoretically curb cuts in Oakland now, but a lot of the sidewalks are so jacked up, or even parks that have, you know, kind of like bad maneuverability or the accessibility isn't ideal, that I just started avoiding certain parts of Oakland that I used to go to all the time just because I knew it was going to be a pain to maneuver with the wheelchair, even around places that, you know, should be incredibly accessible, like parts of Lake Merritt. You would see, you know, chunks missing from the sidewalk that were just really difficult to maneuver around. Editor's note. Just as I was working on this episode, I saw a headline on this exact topic. It's from the Oakland Side. The headline says, quote, Nicole Brown Booker sued Oakland over its busted sidewalks and won. The subhead is a wheelchair-using disability advocate on living with Oakland's broken sidewalks and winning a settlement that promises to transform the city. It's nice to see some good news, and I'm also very excited to hear that our busted and broken sidewalks will be getting repaired. And I'm sure I'm not the only one. Shout out to Nicole Brown Booker for this important victory. All right, let's get back to the show.
0: Even with all the laws, anyone in your situation, anyone using a wheelchair will tell you we've fallen short in terms of the way we've actually implemented our accessibility laws.
2: That is Scott Danforth discussing his new book, An Independent Man,

0: Roberts and the fight for disability rights here on East Bay yesterday. I'm Brian Edwards. We're going to take a brief break in the program here to try to raise some money for KPFA so that we can keep bringing you conversations about local history that actually winds up being world history that just happened to start here. The radio station relies entirely on grassroots donations for its support. It's what makes it possible to have programs like East Bay yesterday, because if we were following a commercial media model, there is no way a big chunk of airtime would be considered a profit-maximizing platform for a local history program. But as a mission-driven organization and a place that turns to our listeners to pay the bills, we can't think of a higher purpose than connecting our audience to the history, the politics, the movement leaders, the figures who made the place we live the place it is today. If you value this program and the other work that happens across the dial at KPFA, we are asking you to chip in something now during this brief end of your fund drive, because A, we need the money. B, we are hurting. And C, we have a chance to make your contribution go further right now because of a challenge. We've got one listener standing by to double $1,000. In the first 31 minutes of this hour, we have raised nothing. Zilch. Nada. I only made one brief fundraising appeal, but apparently, there's not a single person out there who found that compelling. If we don't start raising money in the 28 minutes that we have left, we have to let that $1,000 go. That is something KPFA cannot afford. So we're asking you to show your love for this program. If you're interested in the topic, you can pick up a copy of the book. You do it by going to kpfa.org or 1-800-439-5732. 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KPFA.org, 1-800-439-5732. 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Liam?
1: Yeah, Brian. Well, just building off your Netflix point, I would also just add that in this era of mass media consolidation, you know, we've both been around long enough to see this trend has been happening for a long time. It's not new, but it just seems like the consolidation of these corporate titans just keeps getting bigger and bigger. The amount of people who is in control of the corporate media is getting smaller and smaller. And given that reality, the importance of supporting and keeping alive organizations, independent voices like KPFA, some of the very few independent voices still left across this media landscape, has never been more important. I want to give the listeners a little bit more detail about this book, An Independent Man, Ed Roberts and the Fight for Disability Rights, that they can get right now if they want to call in to 1-800-439-5732 and make a pledge, make a donation of either $16 a month or $160 for a year, and you can get a copy of this book. You're hearing the interview that I did with the author, Scott Danforth, right now. And I want to let you listeners in on a little bit of a secret. People send me books all the time, and I love that. I've been a reader my whole life. I'm a history nerd. If there's a book about local history, I will read it. I want to read it. But sometimes, occasionally, once in a while, these books kind of feel like I'm eating my vegetables. Like there's information in there that I know I should know. I know I should digest this. I know I should be aware of it. And so I'll read it, but it'll take a little while. I'll be trudging through these tomes. But this book, An Independent Man, it's an astonishing tale. You know, you're getting the overall picture during this interview about how Ed Roberts and his colleagues from the Berkeley Disability Rights Movement really changed not only California and the United States, but the entire world with their battle for accessibility and respect and, basically acknowledgement from the government of their rights. Just to give one example that pops to my mind, there used to be a trip where people from this disability rights group would go whitewater river rafting. And there was one pair where there was a man who was blind, who was the paddler, and a guy who was paralyzed would be calling out directions on which way to paddle. He'd be like, paddle left, paddle right. And I mean, the book is just chock full of these stories that really are inspirational beyond Ed Roberts. You know, you'll hear about some of them this hour, Judy Heumann, Hale Zukiss, people from the Black Panthers who were involved in the disability rights movement. It really kind of covers a broad span of this history. So if this is a topic you're interested in, and once again, it can be yours for the donation of $16 a month or $160 a year. Once again, the number you can call is 1-800-439-5732. Brian?
0: KPFA.org, 1-800-439-5732. We've convinced someone to get on the phones during our next break. In about 11 minutes, we'll let you know how much they've contributed. Back to East Bay yesterday.
1: Getting to one of Ed's greatest legacies, it's got to be the independent living movement, which started right here in the East Bay, right here in Berkeley, with the first independent living center. So can you tell me a little bit about like how this concept of independent living was a paradigm shift from how disability and disability treatment and management had been dealt with previously? And then once you've explained what independent living, the concept is, and what the center was, how did it grow from this very low-budget kind of DIY project in a smoke-filled Berkeley apartment into a global phenomenon that you can find all over the world now?
2: Before the independent living movement, so let's say that they start the Berkeley Center for Independent Living, there are other centers in Boston and other locations. Berkeley was first, but this is all early 70s. Mm-hmm. It's very organic. These are groups of disabled people in different places communicating with each other. They got to know each other very, very quickly. But before that even happened, you know, a decade or two before that, the rehabilitation professionals already talked about independent living. They had a buzzword and a phrase, but what they meant was trying to give disabled people more skills. So the idea was, if we can give you greater skills to feed yourself, bathe yourself, get around, then you'll be quote unquote more independent. It's all about what you can do on your own. And to Ed and his friends, it wasn't that. It was about what you can do with some assistance. Mm. A good example is that Ed, at one point in his life, tried to learn that they had these odd devices where you could, even someone who's paralyzed, could try to feed himself. Uh-huh. And it was a bunch of pulleys and levers, and he found that if he worked, and this is with an occupational therapist, if he worked really hard, he could eat a meal in 3 hours. Mm-hmm. And if you multiply that times three meals, that's 9 hours a day. Well, that's your day right there.
1: Yeah. Mm-hmm.
2: So there are tasks that it's a waste of time for the person to be doing, because you know what? They could be going to college. They could be working a job. They could be doing other more important things. So Ed and his friends, their idea really defied the rehabilitation profession. And they said, let's redefine this as what a person with a disability can do with appropriate assistance, and that assistance has to be under their guidance. They have to be the captain, the person with the steering wheel. They have to be the one who's telling the assistant or the attendant what to do and how to do it. And some parts of the rehabilitation system, the very progressive edges of it, like that. But much of the rehabilitation profession just said, no, no, no, that's not rehabilitation. You're supposed to get more able to walk. You're supposed mm-hmm. to become more able to shower in the morning. But they were able to tap into rehabilitation funds from Washington and also from the regional office in San Francisco. Ed was very good at bringing in money. And that's how they grew this funny little independent living center that was in an apartment and was running on $30,000, and how Ed only was in charge of it for 18 months, and he exploded the budget to over $1 million. Mm-hmm. He brought in so much money, they hardly knew what to do with it. because that was one of his gifts, is he and Joan Leon, who was his right-hand woman, his assistant, his partner, his work partner, and they would go out to, you know, all the foundations, and they knew how to bring in money. Okay, so this Center for Independent Living, it wasn't a place to live. It was a center where disabled people helped other disabled people.
1: Yeah, that peer leadership and having disabled people or people with disabilities in the leadership role seems like it was really crucial.
2: And that was viewed, you know, in a suspicious way by the medical folks, who were kind of thinking, oh, you know, the patients are curing themselves. What's going on here? But it wasn't about cure. It was about everyday living. How can you find an apartment that you can get in and out of? How can you find transportation to get where you're going? How can you deal with the bureaucracies at the state and the federal level to get the assistance you need? So they provided all that help to people. But all along the way, Ed had in mind something bigger. He thought, let's take this and put one on every corner. And so to spin ahead to the end of the story, we do have over 400 of these in the USA funded federally. But that was Ed's dream, was let's get streams of money, somebody else's money, government money to pay for this, and let's make there to be CILs all over the place. And so he spread that idea in the U.S. He spread that idea in Canada, Australia, Japan, all over the world. There are independent living centers basically, not completely, basically on the Berkeley model, all over the place. That was his greatest victory, I think, was spreading that idea.
1: And it is just incredible how rapidly things took off once Ed and the rest of the movement got going. And I don't, you know, he was an incredibly motivational person and, like you said, very good at raising funds, but he was also kind of lucky too in terms of timing. I don't think he would have been able to achieve everything he did if the sort of political stars hadn't been aligned, so to speak. And one key ally that helped propel this vision forward is Jerry Brown, who was governor of California in the 1970s, his first term as governor. He brings Ed up to Sacramento. And this is when really things start growing beyond Berkeley in terms of the movement that Ed is leading. So tell me a little bit about Ed's years in the state capitol and how he was able to achieve so much in a, you know, relatively short amount of time.
2: So Jerry Brown, so we know him from his more recent service, his earlier service, 8 years as governor, late 70s, early 80s. And he was more radical. He really thought he wanted activists running his agencies. So he brought in Ed, an activist, to run the California Department of Rehabilitation, the biggest, most highly funded department of rehab in the country. That agency and Ed became the tip of the spear. He worked closely with a guy named Jim Donald, who was a lawyer, a disabled man, and they wrote as many laws as they could, and they passed them as quickly as they could, and Jerry Brown signed them. And when I say laws, you know, accessibility in parks, accessibility in polling places, accessibility, anti-discrimination around housing, employment, many, many things they did in the, you know, 75, 76, which came much, much later in other parts of the country. But to do it in California, that old story, as California goes, so goes the country. If you can do it in a big state like this, you can do it, you know, elsewhere. And they ran these things through as quick as they could and got them all passed.
1: I mean, they did face serious opposition, though, especially after Prop 13 is passed, which, you know, really severely restricts the state budget. Jerry Brown and every other politician is saying it's time to start cutting costs, not adding more social programs. But Ed and his colleagues were really masters of optics. So tell me about some of the kind of ways that they would kind of tug on people's heartstrings or make it, let's just say, make it very difficult to vote against what they were asking for.
2: They had a bill to fund independent living centers across the state of California, to fund 10 of them. And they had Assemblyman Tom Bates was leading the way, working with Ed, working with Judy Heumann and the folks at the CIL in Berkeley. And they got it passed the assembly, but then when it came time to go get the vote in the Senate, that's when Prop 13 passed. And so basically Governor Brown shut everything down and said, no new money. We can't even afford it. Do not see bills that call for expenditures. And Tom Bates did not want to take no, and neither did Berkeley activists, and neither did Ed. So they assumed that it was going to be voted down. That was the plan. The Senate would take this up and they would very quickly vote this down, but they were going to make it ugly. They brought in busloads of people from Berkeley and just filled the state chambers with wheelchairs. And they took a little girl. I wonder whatever became of her or who she was. I never got her name. A little girl who was in her wheelchair, who was just adorable, and they set her in the front row. Mm. And they said, you know, we're here. If you want to vote this down, you're going to do it right in front of us. So they really showed up to be witnesses mm-hmm. to the no vote. And I don't want to ruin the movie, but it did go the other way.
1: Yeah,
2: it was voted through, and they got the funding, and it was a very tear-filled room with lots of crying. And people described that event in a similar way to the way the activists who were involved in the sit-in, the 504 sit-in, described their experiences, that winning a big moment like that made them feel real.
0: Brian Edwards-Tiegert here. I'm just jumping in with a very quick update because we have a few more minutes of the show to bring you. We're now 12 minutes away from our deadline on a $1,000 challenge. 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Back to East Bay yesterday.
1: Getting back to Ed Roberts, he passed away. It was 1995, I believe.
2: Yes.
1: So it's been a while. But he was active up until the end. He really stayed active throughout the 80s and early 90s. He was kind of fighting until the very end of his life for this cause. Tell me about his legacy. How do you measure his impact? How would you say Ed Roberts and the movement that he was a part of? Because, again, this is important to emphasize. You mentioned it earlier. It wasn't one man alone, obviously. A movement is not just one person. It's a lot of people, including a lot of women, which you emphasize extensively in the book. How would you measure the impact of this movement that he was a part of?
2: I think we're in a moment where many of the accomplishments and achievements we have, an administration in Washington that is doing everything they can to unravel those.
1: Mm.
2: So if you pay close attention, which is hard to do because the message from the White House is primarily chaos. Mm-hmm. And it's hard to pick through their actions and really understand them, but they're attempting to not follow Section 504, to say that ADA is no longer valid. They're pulling money out of Medicaid, which supports people with disabilities, you know, in their homes, so they can live in the community. There's a whole so. If not for this administration, I'd be giving a different answer. Mm. I would be talking about what has been built and really the beauty of the society that they had in mind. One of the main ideas, and this is why I end with this notion that Ed had, was that when you have a disability, it's obvious that you depend on others. Ed depended on people to put food in his mouth. That is unusual for an adult. But the bottom line is that we all depend on other people. We are all propped up socially, physically, economically by the web of people around us. Everything from our family and loved ones to our work colleagues to, you know, the people that are driving the bus that we get on. We're all interdependent. And what makes disability what it is those interdependent relationships stand out to us. But the lesson is that we're all in this together.
1: Yeah.
2: And I think that's a hard, hard lesson considering the situation we're in right now in the United States, where everything we're getting from our leaders is that we are not in this together.
1: Yeah.
2: We are on different sides and we're fighting. And it's very much the opposite. It's the opposite of what Ed envisioned and the opposite of what the entire movement was about.
1: All right. Well, the book is called An Independent Man, Ed Roberts and the Fight for Disability Rights. It's written by Mr. Scott Danforth. Scott, it's been a pleasure talking with you this hour on eSpay yesterday. Thank you for joining me.
2: Thank you, Liam. I've appreciated you, and it's just great to talk to you.
0: All right, the book you just heard an hour's conversation about is our featured thank you gift at kpfa.org for $16 a month or $160 all at once. And a dive into the history of one of the most iconic figures of the disability rights movement is really a dive into local history, because the movement as we know it started right here where I'm 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Liam, if you take over the pitching, I will mount the sound effects for the next 3 minutes.
1: All right. Well, Brian, I'm going to channel, you know, the Berkeley vibes right now. I'm going to try to manifest what we're trying to see here in the next 6 minutes. So I'm going to start things off by quoting one of my favorite singers, a woman you've probably heard of by the name of Rihanna. And she has a song that goes, "Money on my mind, money, money on my mind. All I see is signs, all I see is dollar signs." And that's what we're trying to make happen right now, folks. We're trying to get the money. We're trying to get the dollar signs. We're trying to keep KPFA alive. We do have bills to pay. There are antennas to maintain. There is staff to pay. There's all kinds of expenses involved with bringing you shows like East Bay yesterday. And in order to cut those checks, in order to pay the bills, we need to have money in the bank account. And unfortunately, the bank account has been dwindling. We need your help to replenish it. And getting serious for a second here, you know, I've been doing this show for a long time, and oh, I think we got another caller coming in. Thank you, whoever is ringing the line right now. But continuing on, you know, I've been doing this show for a while now, and I really don't think that I could have kept it going this long if it wasn't for the support that I get as a creator, as a producer from KPFA. KPFA has allowed me to grow my audience, reach people I never would have been able to reach otherwise. And that's like really a two-way conversation, because it's not just, you know, people hearing East Bay yesterday and learning from it. The people that hear the show call me, contact me, email me, and give me ideas, inspire me, you know, send me books, send me articles. And this history, I feel like it's something that we're creating together. It's really a community conversation. And at the core of that relationship is this institution, KPFA, that has been a pillar of independent media in the Bay Area for over 75 years. That's an incredible legacy. I mean, the people that have come through the halls of KPFA are some of the leading lights of the intellectual left of the last century. It is an honor to be a part of that legacy. And I am so, you know, I don't want to say desperate, but I just want to keep it going. We have to keep the station alive. We have to keep the lights on. And in order to do that, we need you. We need the listeners. You know, even if you can't pledge $100 or $200 or $300, any amount helps. 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And it really, whenever we do these fundraisers and we reach our goal, it like puts me in a good mood for the whole rest of the month, because it really lets me know that you guys are appreciating what I'm doing with East Bay Yesterday and what you're getting from KPFA. So if you have been listening to the show for, you know, if it's your first time hearing it, or you've been listening for the last, you know, 7-8 years, as long as I've been on KPFA, just please, now is the time to make your voice heard. Once again, I'll say it one more time, 1-800-439-5732 or kpfa.org. We've only got about a minute or two left. Brian, do you think there's any chance that we might get there this hour?
0: You know, my crystal ball has been on the fritz ever since the first election of Donald Trump. Here's what I can tell you. 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So we're asking you to join them. They gave online.
1: That's only one book
0: 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So the next 75 seconds are make or break. 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
4: This is Sasha Lilly, usually found on Against the Grain, with special fund drive programming. The physician Gabor Mate survived the Holocaust as a baby and grew up in Soviet-dominated Hungary. He left after the Hungarian Revolution of 1956 and then moved to Canada, where he has worked treating some of the poorest members of society. Both personally and politically, he has a deep understanding of the physical, emotional, and social costs of trauma, which is the subject of his book, The Myth of Normal, Trauma, Illness, and Healing in a Toxic Culture, which is really his magnum opus, co-written with his son, Daniel. Dr. Mate has received the Hubert Evans Prize for Literary Nonfiction and the Martin Luther King Humanitarian Award, and he's the author of a number of internationally best-selling books, including When the Body Says No, Understanding the Stress-Disease Connection, and In the Realm of Hungry Ghosts. When I had the opportunity to speak with Dr. Mate about the myth of normal, I began by asking him why he thinks capitalism underlies the chronic illnesses that so many people suffer from.
5: As globalization spreads, so are the diseases engendered by corporate capitalism and capitalism in general. Well, that question to be answered needs to be put into context. And the context is the scientific one, which science is utterly ignored by my own profession, the medical profession. And as science is simply this, it's all one. Human beings are not isolated biological entities. They are what has been called biopsychosocial in nature, which means that our biology is related to our emotions and our psychology. And in turn, that psychology and emotions are shaped by the environment in which we're developing from conception onwards. And so that the context is the mother's womb, but the family and the relationship between mother and father, that involves also the multigenerational family history. And all of that takes place in a certain culture. So ultimately, it's the culture that is the broadest context for the development of health and illness. And rather than being discrete individual creatures, we're all very much connected. And so what happens on the social and cultural levels inevitably has an impact on our physiology. That's the straight science of it. It's very straightforward. The proofs have been around for a long time, published in significant medical and scientific journals, and yet the average physician doesn't even hear about it in their education. So ultimately, since capitalism is the context that sets our economic, social, and cultural, and political lives, that's why I'm saying that the sources of increasing illness have to do with the system in which we live.
4: Do you think that doctors don't study the social and medical school because the chances of them being able to address these larger social questions are constrained?
5: Well, that's true, but that's not the only reason. In the 19th century, there was a very famous German physician called Rudolf Virchow, and I mentioned his story in my book. And Virchow is still revered in modern medicine as one of the founders of modern pathology. But when he was a young doctor, there was an epidemic of typhus, I think, might have been cholera, but I think it was typhus, in Upper Silesia, which is a Polish part of what was then Germany. And he went there, and he investigated what was responsible for this epidemic, speaking of epidemics. And he came back, and his recommendations were that better sanitation, better social conditions, the teaching of Polish in the schools, the separation of church and state, and all around more democracy. And people were outraged. He said, what does this got to do with medicine? And he said, well, politics is just the continuation of medicine. And if we don't understand these connections, we don't understand human beings. That basically was his message. I'm paraphrasing him. So this knowledge is not new. The proof for it is not new. But of course, if doctors learned this stuff, then they'd have to challenge the status quo. Now, they learn in institutions that reflect the status quo ideology. They're not going to learn about this stuff, number one. Number two, it's much easier, especially under current medical economic conditions. If somebody comes to me with depression, for example, or an autoimmune disease, for me to prescribe an antidepressant or a medication for their autoimmune condition takes 5 minutes. For me to sit down and say, what in your life has got you depressing, pushing down your emotions? What has happened in your life that your immune system is attacking you instead of defending you? Now that takes time. And it takes insight. So sheer economics speaks against it. And finally, by and large, doctors are very driven people, like I was, you know, when I was a workaholic physician. Why? Because that reflected my own trauma. Medical school itself is often very highly traumatizing and stressful, so we don't learn to have insight into ourselves. As a result, how do we have insight into our clients? So it's a combination of many factors, but ultimately it reflects the need of the system that treats people like physical entities without a soul, without a psyche.
4: The COVID pandemic certainly brought to the fore so many of the social divisions that we all live with, and those who are most affected often were those who struggle the most in our society. Do you think that the experience of the pandemic may have brought the social in any meaningful way, or do you think that medicine will trundle along as before?
5: Well, the first question is, why do we even need COVID to tell us the obvious? So, for example, in Canada, where I live, Indigenous women have 6 times the rate of rheumatoid arthritis than non-Indigenous, say, males. Now, this is in a population that never used to have rheumatoid arthritis. So clearly it's related to certain stresses, including poverty, racism, and multi-generations of abuse and colonialism. We've known this for a long time. In the United States, women of color or non-Caucasian women have higher rates of autoimmune disease than Caucasian women. We've known this for decades. Women in general have 70-80% of autoimmune diseases. We've known this for decades. These have everything to do with social conditions and cultural programming, which affects our biology. Now, COVID simply revealed what was already obvious, but we didn't look at it. So I don't have a whole lot of hope, given that we've been ignoring the evidence for so many decades now, because the system needs us to stay asleep. It needs the medical profession to stay asleep. And I'm not too optimistic. It's a bit like the George Floyd murder. Didn't it wake us up for a while about racism and its impact and its pervasiveness in the law enforcement apparatus? But has anything really changed? And so there's a momentary awakening, a reckoning. Some people will retain this awareness, but I'm not optimistic that under the present circumstances we will have acquired and absorbed the lessons of COVID.
4: And that is Canadian physician Gabor Maté. I'm Sasha Lilly, and I promise I'm just stepping in for 60 seconds here. We'll return to more from my interview with Gabor Maté to let you know that we are in a fund drive, and we are featuring in this hour Gabor Maté's book, really seen as his magnum opus, a very sizable 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Here is more of my conversation with Gawramate. I wonder if you could talk a bit more about the increase of autoimmune diseases, which you write about in your book, and how that is linked and illustrative of the effects of the social on the body.
5: Okay. It has to do with, again, the science of mind-body unity. This is not esoteric. It's not New Age, airy-fairy assertions. It's pure science. So could I use you as kind of a subject, an experiment?
4: Be my guest.
5: Okay, yeah, okay. If I were to insult you right now, if I were to do that, what would be your healthy reaction, do you think? Anger, right?
4: Sure.
5: Healthy anger. Our brains are wired for it. And that healthy anger is not a luxury, it's a boundary protection. Because you'd say, no, you don't talk to me that way. You protect your boundary, right? The role of emotions in general is to allow in what is healthy and nurturing and sustaining and welcome and keep up what isn't. That's fundamentally the role of emotions. So it's a boundary that allows in what is good and keeps out what is toxic. What is the role of the immune system? Trick question. If you think about it for a moment, you realize the immune system role is exactly the same. Keep out what is unhealthy and to allow in what's nourishing. Now, physiologically speaking, the emotional system and the body is part and parcel of the same apparatus that the immune system is. They're not connected, they're one. The one is affected by the other. And this larger system, of course, also includes the nervous system and the hormonal apparatus, and what could go on. And this has been studied, you know, thousands of times. Now, let's say that, however, I did speak to you like that, in an insulting fashion, and you repressed your anger. You didn't express it. You perhaps didn't even feel it. Would that anger disappear? No, it would turn against you in the form of self-loathing and self-hatred or depression. Given that the role of anger and the immune system is the same thing, when you're repressing the one, you're affecting the other one as well. To complete the circle here, the people that develop autoimmune disease, and I've studied this, written about it in the previous book called When the Body Says No, basically people that don't know how to say no, people that take on the emotional needs of others ahead of their own, people that don't repress their healthy anger, people that are afraid of disappointing others, people who think that other people's emotions are their responsibility. This is a typical profile of people with autoimmune disease. I've never met a single exception. And it's not, nor is this my opinion only, it's also been studied. Now, are we blaming people? No. Because these patterns that just described, the emotional repression, for example, of anger, or being nice and taking care of others all the time, nobody's born like that. These are dynamics that we take on in our family of origin in response to trauma or in response to parental expectation. But once we take on these patterns unconsciously in childhood, we live them out throughout our lives, and that has an impact on our immune system. So just as that anger that you don't express can turn against you, we turn the immune system against ourselves. And who in this culture is expected, culturally speaking, to take on those roles? It's women, by and large. And that's why women have more autoimmune disease. And it's not their fault. It's a result of cultural programming. And the good news is, if people realize this and turn it around, if they learn how to say no, they learn how to express their healthy anger, if they learn to choose themselves, their diseases can abate. And there's lots of examples of that. And unfortunately, physicians just don't get it, despite all the research linking rheumatoid arthritis and childhood trauma. And that's why the rate of rheumatoid arthritis in Canada is 6 times higher for indigenous women, because they happen to be the most oppressed segment of our population.
4: Physician and writer Gabor Mate is my guest. We're talking about the myth of normal, trauma, illness, and healing in a toxic culture. I'm Sasha Lilly, and this is Against the Grain on Pacifica Radio. You were talking about childhood and the centrality of childhood in terms of shaping who we are and how we become mentally and physically. And I wondered if you could talk back up even a little further and talk about pregnancy and childbirth and the role and importance of the stress of parents on the health outcomes of their children.
5: Sure. So the Stanford-based neuroscientist and writer Robert Sapolsky said once that we are affected by the environment as soon as we have an environment. And that happens as soon as we're implanted in the womb. When I was looking after pregnant women in my practice, naturally I would ask them about their diet and exercise level, check their blood pressure, weight, and all this. But I was never trained to ask them about their emotional states or about their stresses. Medical school doesn't breathe a word about that. And yet now we know, in fact we've known for decades, that the emotional states of the mother, the stresses of the mother, actually have a physiological impact on the child. We can study the heart rate patterns, for example, of a fetus inside the womb and see how it responds to the mother's stresses. And the mother's stress hormones travel through the placenta to the baby. And that has an impact on the child's brain development. So we know from multiple studies, not only that, the mother's stresses can even affect the chromosomal aging of the child. So that we can study these effects decades later and see the impact of intrauterine stress. So that means that women are highly stressed during pregnancy, whether because of their own unresolved trauma, problems in their spousal relationship, cultural, economic, racial inequalities, injustices, that can have an impact on the developing infant, and that infant is at more risk for behavior problems, learning problems, mental health issues. It's not controversial, the science is very clear, and yet I doubt very much that most people who have ever been pregnant listened to your program when they went to their doctors, they were asked about their emotional states during pregnancy. Nor our husbands. I mean, I talk about my own case. When my wife was pregnant, I was a workaholic doctor, very much caught up in my own drama, if I can put it that way. I'm not putting myself down, I'm just saying that was the situation. That affected my wife's emotional states. And nobody talked to us about that. So that's just how it is. Now, then one could go on, as I do in this book, talk about the birth process itself. The birth process itself was designed by nature in certain ways, not just to get the baby out of the womb, but also to help the mother in bond with the infant and vice versa. Sometimes modern obstetrical intervention is miraculous and essential and life-saving, no question about it. But we've become so mechanized, so medicalized, so denatured that the birth process for a lot of women these days imposes aspects of trauma and interferes with the healthy bonding of their infants. And that has long-term consequences. So again, in the modern world, it's we have amazing technology and amazing science, which can be used to enhance and to protect, to save life. But when overdone, when it takes over, rather than becomes a servant, it becomes the master, it really hurts people. And that's what I see happening in my profession now. Nor am I the only one, by the way.
4: And that is the Canadian-Hungarian physician, Gábor Máté, the author of the book, The Myth of Normal, Trauma, Illness, and Healing in a Toxic Culture. I'm Sasha Lilly, usually found on Against the Grain, here raising money for our radio station, KPFA, and hoping to do so with your help. We're featuring The Myth of Normal for a pledge of $150 or $15 or more a month if you'd like to become a sustainer at kpfa.org. 1-800-439-5732. That's 1-800-HEY-KPFA. This is a very substantial book, I should say, but the kind of book that you can dip into in different places and read. Gábor Máté is a rather remarkable figure. He brings together a combination of dark humor, profound humanity, and insight that bridges medicine and social justice. And he makes the connections that I think many of us suspect, but he backs them up with science and allows us to see how damaging our society is to our psyches and to our bodies. I wanted to let you know that we have been given a challenge for this hour by a listener in Sebastopol, Nina, who has put up $660 as a challenge to their fellow listeners as a way to try and urge us all to come together collectively in this hour and, of course, the subsequent hours to make the funds that KPFA needs to sustain the work that we do. So if we're able to make the equivalent amount, Nina will match us at the level of $660, but it's conditional. We either make the full thing or offer the money back. And I will return soon to more from this interview, but I wanted to urge you right now to call and pledge and support us, because your dollars are in fact doubled by Nina. It is a fantastic time to call and pledge at kpfa.org or 1-800-439-5732. That's 1-800-HEY-KPFA. 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KPFA.org, 1-800-439-5732. And to top it off, thanks to Nina, your dollars are doubled from now to the top of the hour. So I urge you to call and pledge. Will you be the first person to call and pledge in this hour and to take a stand for this radio station? KPFA.org, 1-800-439-5732, 1-800-HEY-KPFA. One of the things that strikes me about Gábor Máté's work is that while conventional medicine under capitalism separates the mind and the body from each other, in effect, it erases the physical effects of our pressurized lives on our health. But Máté says you can't separate people's health from the society that they live in. And I would say that making the connections between different realms that are often, unfortunately, kept separate, like the mind and the body, our health and society, is what we excel at here at KPFA. And I'm asking you to support that kind of work, the work that we do. We try to see the whole instead of seeing the pieces. You know, there are many very noble single issue causes, and you can contribute to those causes. And And many of them are very worthy, but KPFA connects the dots in a way that I think few institutions do, and it's that what I'm asking you to fund right now. I'm still looking for that first person to step forward for KPFA, for this work, kpfa.org, 1-800-439-5732, because I really want to go back to more from this conversation, and we have quite a lot left to air, but I'm hoping someone will be the first person to lead the way to step forward and say, yes, KPFA really matters to me. I'm standing up for this institution. I know it makes my life better. And if you can picture your life without KPFA, then I think it helps us have some sense of why the stakes are so high in every fund drive. If this place, this institution of the left, were to go away, how would it affect you? How would it affect your life? So I'm asking you to step up and support us. You can go to kpfa.org. There are many thank you gifts on offer there. The crucial thing is to take that action. We did give that first person, and I'm going to make a leap of faith that others will follow, knowing that the stakes are high with this challenge on the line. So we're going to go back now to more from my

0: they're neither natural nor healthy. And they happen to be the norm in their society. So it's normal in our society to talk about people having diseases. So I have multiple sclerosis, or I have ADHD, which, by the way, I have been diagnosed with. I have cancer, or I have bipolar disease, okay? Well, that language implies something. It implies that there's this thing called a disease, such as bipolar disease, such as multiple sclerosis, such as ADHD. These are entities in their own right, with a certain life history, trajectory of their own. That's got nothing to do with me. I have it, and now it's going to do what it's going to do. As I'm speaking to you, we're not seeing each other, but I can assert that I have this cup in my hand right now with a bit of water in it. I have that cup. It's a separate entity from me. I can put it down, pick it up, drink from it, do what I want with it. That doesn't affect my internal processes, and it doesn't neither affects them nor reflects them. It's a separate entity. To say that I have, say, ADHD, which is a diagnosis that I've had, is to say that there's this entity called ADHD, Attention Deficit Hyperactive Disorder. But what if these diseases are not entities with their own independent characteristics, like the characteristics of this cup, that it's white, that it's made out of ceramic? It's got nothing to do with me. But what if disease was not this thing that you have? It's a process. It's a process that reflects your whole life. It's a process that reflects your parents' situation in a certain culture, in a certain class, at a certain time in history, as affected by the multigenerational history of your family. And that process continues through you in how you're programmed to relate to yourself as a human being. Whether you're in touch with your gut feelings and you have the authenticity, the freedom to be authentic, or you have to keep repressing yourself all the time. And what if that process then manifests itself at some point in symptoms which are then diagnosed as an illness? But what if by changing your relationship to yourself and to your environment, you could change that process? Now that disease is no longer a thing, it's a process that you have active agency in response to which. So it's a different way of languaging it, but it implies a different way of looking at it. And I'm suggesting that most illnesses, not all illness, but most chronic illnesses in this culture, whether of mind or body, are processes that reflect our lives in a particular culture. And we can have an impact on that process, both on a social and on the individual level. Now, a friend of mine, Pard Lakota, physician and psychiatrist, Louis Mel Madrona, who's written a book called Coyote Medicine about indigenous ways of understanding health, and he's written another book called On Narrative Medicine. He told me that in his tradition, Lakota tradition, when somebody gets sick, basically the community says, thank you, your illness reflects something about all of us. So your healing is our healing. It's not that you got this thing. There's this process going on that reflects something about all of us. That's a totally different way of looking at the same phenomenon. And to me, it's a much more hopeful and, not to mention, much more scientific way.
1: Well, let's talk about how it might look to move from the individual, which is the center of examination for medicine, to the social. In our society, there's a great deal of emphasis and a lot of money to be made as well by a focus on health and wellness and well-being and even trauma. How would you suggest we move beyond that sort of framing to look at the social, not just in terms of an understanding, but a way to then act on it? I mean, when you're talking about agency, how do we keep that agency from just being simply the actions of individuals?
0: Well, going back to Virchow, the 19th century German physician whom I quoted earlier, medicine is not just an individual thing, it's a social phenomenon, and health is a social phenomenon. And again, I could list off reams of statistics.

0: showing, for example, how race or racialism, not race, by the way, racism affects health in the United States or in Canada. So that the fact that black men have a much higher rate of high blood pressure, whereas their genetic relatives in Africa do not, or black women of any class, regardless of economic status, have higher risk of breast cancer. These are not genetically given. They're created by the culture of racism and the stress that that imposes. The fact that the more experiences of racism a black woman has to endure, the higher risk for asthma. So that the inflammation of the lung, so then you have to ask the question, as I do in this book, so is the inflammation of her lungs and the narrowing of her airways a matter of individual pathology? Or is it a social malaise? Well, clearly, it's both, but the source of it is outside of herself. So, and one could go on about the health of children in different communities, the, you know, the maternal illness rate, the diagnosis of ADHD, any number of, no matter what you want to look at, it's affected by social and cultural factors. So clearly, just dealing with it on an individual level is necessary, but it's also inadequate. And now we're looking at broad questions of policy, social structure, who makes decisions, who decides, and who gets to submit. And these are social and political questions.
1: Indeed. Staying with the thread of the political and the social, you write in the book about how studies have shown the adverse health effects on young people of a sense of hopelessness about the climate catastrophe. And I wanted to ask you if, more broadly, you think that a kind of pessimism that seems to be quite widespread about being able to get beyond the society we live in, do you think that that sort of deep societal pessimism about a better future underlies some of the maladies that you've been describing?
0: So if you look at the literature on the physiology of stress, and if you look at the research on what is it that evokes the physiological stress response in people chronically, it's lack of information, uncertainty, loss of control, and conflict. Now, what better four terms describe how the society is functioning these days? Uncertainty, lack of information, lack of genuine information, uncertainty, conflict, loss of control. So people are being stressed on a massive level, and that has an effect on their physiology, including on the physiology of their brains. Because the brain, too, is a social organ. The brain is shaped by the environment from in utero onwards, and is affected throughout a lifetime, physiologically, by the culture and the social conditions under which we live. Now, that sense of hopelessness, is totally understandable when, on the one hand, just to take an obvious one, nobody in their right minds, unless they're venal and profiteering about it, denies the reality of climate change. You know when climate change was first mentioned by a Western scientist? 1800, by Alexander von Humboldt, who witnessed the effects of colonial agricultural practices on the climate in Colombia. So we've been talking about this for 223 years. And certainly, the science has existed for decades upon decades upon decades. We've been talking about it. Conferences, not only do things don't change, they get worse. It's difficult for people to maintain a sense of optimism in the face of the fact that even when something is obvious and we can actually experience its impact, and you certainly in California have experienced its impact already, undeniably, but yet nothing is happening, nothing's changing. So yeah, that hopelessness. consciousness does reflect the situation. I don't say it reflects it accurately, but it's certainly a natural outcome of it. But not only does it reflect the situation, it also enforces it. See, if the system had a wish, not that I don't want to personify the system as if it was a conspiracy. There are plenty of conspiracies, but I don't think the system as such is a conspiracy. It just functions to sustain itself. The system, if you don't like something, you could do two things about it. You could either oppose it and get active about it and become an advocate and an activist, which, by the way, we identify in the book as two essential aspects of health on the social level as advocacy and activism. You could do that, or you could be resigned to it. Well, the system would rather have you resigned. So the hopelessness not only reflects the situation, it also reinforces it. I don't share that sense of hopelessness. I used to more, but I suppose the older I get and the more I work on my own stuff, the more I see possibility in the world as well. And, you know, I was talking to Noam Chomsky about this, and Noam said, I asked him, you know, Chomsky once said that he was a strategic optimist, but a tactical pessimist. By which he meant, I think, that in the long term, he's an optimist, but in the short term, things are getting worse. I agree with him. I think we have it in us. I think the possibility for transformation, ourselves as individuals, as humanity, our societies, exists within us. That possibility exists. As long as that possibility exists, I don't see that I need to be hopeless about it. It may be realistic to say that it's getting worse, and it may get a lot worse. Yeah, that's just how it is. But that's not pessimism. That's just realism. The possibility is still there. And if I didn't, I wouldn't do the talking that I do, the healing work I do, or the speaking or writing that I do, nor would a lot of other people. Nor would you and I even be having this conversation, I don't think. So that even when we think it's hopeless, something in us says, no, it isn't. Let's keep learning. Let's keep talking. Let's keep working.
1: One thing that I think has been striking about the ways that the status quo has been justified and the system of capitalism has been framed as permanent and inevitable and no way to transcend it or get beyond it is an evocation of human nature, that human nature is at its root based on a kind of individualistic selfishness, and we'd have to do great harm to each other if we were ever going to live in a more collective way, and hence, you know, the gulag is evoked. You write about the uses that a notion of human nature can be put to. Can you say what you think about human nature and what it does or doesn't constrain in terms of our possibilities?
0: Sure. Well, to quote two people I've already mentioned, one is Robert Sapolsky, who said that human nature is not to be constrained by our nature. And Noam Chomsky said that, and I quote both of them in my our chapter on this, is there's no defined human nature. That if Jesus was a human being, and if Buddha was a human being, and Hitler was a human being, and Stalin was a human being, if Martin Luther King is a human being and Donald Trump is a human being, then what is a human being? Then what is human nature? So what is human beings, what human nature, and by the way, in this society, it's very common to say when somebody does something selfish or manipulative or greedy, we say, oh, that's just human nature. But what about when people are kind or giving? Do we say, oh, that's just human nature? Why not? The kindness is very common. And all of us, when we're kind and open-hearted, we feel much better in our bodies. So why do we identify selfishness with human nature? We evolved as communal creatures for millions of years, hundreds of thousands of years, including if even the existence of our species, Homo sapiens sapien, can be encapsulated in 60 minutes on a clock, then until 5 minutes ago, we lived in small band hunter-gatherer groups where the communal need determined individual behavior, individual thinking, and individual feeling. So giving, receiving, supporting, collaborating, that's what we did. We would not have survived as individualistic, hostile creatures. We would not have survived. We could not have lived that way. Monkeys couldn't. Wolves couldn't. No mammals could. So what we tend to do is to identify behaviors in a certain society with some kind of global human nature. Doesn't exist. What we know does exist are human needs. And what I can tell you is human children have certain needs of warm attachment, relationships where they're accepted for exactly who they are, where their emotions are accepted and welcome, where they don't have to work to make their relationship work with the parents, where there's free play, free, genuine, authentic, spontaneous play out there in nature that helps the brain develop properly, which is essential for brain development. If you meet those conditions, you're going to get human beings that are compassionate, for the most part, collaborative, and they don't think in terms of individual greed as the way to satisfy their needs. This society, we don't bring up people like that. So you see a prevalence of behaviors that are selfish, and not only are they prevalent, they're even celebrated. But it's a cultural construct. So you can't extrapolate from the way people are in a certain culture to some general idea of human nature. I don't think there's a human nature that dictates how we are. We have human needs. And we have certain conditions that will promote the healthy development of human beings, other conditions that will undermine it. So that's how I understand human nature.
1: I'd like to end by asking you about how you see what could be drawn from the ideas of someone like Marx and the longer tradition of socialism. You grew up in Hungary during the Holocaust, and then as Hungary was part of the former Soviet bloc and the Hungarian uprising in 1956, and you later moved to Canada. So, you know, it could be argued that you've experienced a whole number of different social systems. You know, many people, when we were speaking about human nature, would argue in the same vein about individualism being a hardwired part of who we are, that the Soviet experience showed that it just wasn't possible for people to live together in a way that was socialistic. But how do you reflect on your own experience, and what do you conclude?
0: Sure. So first of all, let me make a distinction between individualism and individuality. I'm all in favor of individuality. That's what I call authenticity. Individualism is kind of a hostile and standoffish relationship to other people. That's not individuality. That's a response to a certain way of child rearing and a certain ideology. There's a distinction between individuality and individualism. So that's the first point. The second point is, yeah, I grew up in Hungary where the, I was an infant during the Holocaust, and that did a lot to shape my view of life and so on. But I grew up during the Stalinist dictatorship in Hungary until 1956, the revolution, when I was just under 13 when that broke out. And I grew up a good little communist, and I used to believe in a system that this is equality, workers' rights, and so on. I remember reciting a poem once called "Tremble, You Lords of Wall Street," and I asked my dad, "Dad, what is Wall Street?" And he said, "Oh, it's a place in New York." But I didn't know what the hell I was talking about, you know? And when the principal in school mentioned party and leader, I would leap to my feet and clap in unison with my classmates, "Long live the leader, long live the party." You know, I was hook, line, and sinker. And it was a joke in Hungary, in Eastern Europe, that said you could be honest, intelligent, or a member of the Communist Party. In fact, you can be two of those three things, but not all three at the same time. And because if you're honest and intelligent, you couldn't remember the party, you know, and so on, you know. So it was a brutal dictatorship, and I didn't see that. And my parents weren't going to tell me, because to say so would be to endanger their own well-being, to say the least. So I came to the West, and then the Americans now, who were and the Soviet Army, who had saved my life as an infant, had used to be my heroes, now were the enemy, to my 13-year-old thinking, and the Americans who were the counterpoint to the Soviet were the heroes until 67 and the aforementioned Vietnam brutality occurred, and then I realized that everything the Americans said about the Soviets was true, and everything the Soviets said about the Americans was also true, and what each said about themselves was a total lie. And in terms of the Marxism and its relationship to what happened in Eastern Europe, in the Soviet bloc, I don't think for a second that had much to do with the real understanding of Marx. Marx never said that you could impose a socialist system on a large agricultural country by the dictatorship of a small party over the rest of the population. That was I read Marx, nowhere does he say anything like that. Marx is both a politician and a philosopher and a historian and a student of economics. His description of capitalism, his understanding of history in terms of the struggle of different forces and so on, I think there was so much truth in it. As a politician, as a political leader, he made lots of mistakes himself, and I don't think he saw the future as clearly. But I don't think that you can lay Eastern Europe at his feet. And in terms of the future, what did he not predict? He predicted the monopolization. Are we not seeing that right now? That fewer and fewer people control everything? That the 15 top richest people in the world own as much as the bottom half, I think, something like that? Let alone the power that they have. I mean, there's a lot of things about he predicted the ongoing economic crises. So there's a lot about Marx's understanding of history that I'm totally aligned with. Which doesn't mean that I'm lined with the many horrible things that were done in the name of Marxism. They were truly horrible, atrocious, anti-human. This is where individualism comes in. We have to hold on to our own point of view and not buy into any ideology as such. An ideology, by definition, excludes other points of view, and it constrains our capacity to see reality. So yes, Marx, and I quote Marx in this book, and he had a lot of... You know, he said to say that man is a part of nature is to say that nature is at one with itself. You know, like he understood our connection to nature. He also said that wisdom begins with self-examination. He actually said that. So this book is an attempt to conduct a self-examination on both an individual and on a social level. So that in a nutshell is what I'd tell you about my understanding of Marx and his relationship to how I see things.
1: And that is the voice of Gábor Maté, the Canadian-Hungarian physician, author of many, many books, including When the Body Says No and In the Realm of Hungry Ghosts. But the book that is seen as sort of capturing the breadth of his thinking is the very substantial book, The Myth of Normal, Trauma, Illness, and Healing in a Toxic Culture, which we are featuring in this hour as a thank you gift for a pledge of $15 or more to KPFA. And I want to encourage you to pledge right now. I have some good news, which is that thanks to two generous listeners, we actually made the match put up by Nina in Sebastopol. I want to thank Mary Jo so much. Mary Jo in Concord, who writes, I appreciate KPFA so much. I can't even express how you've changed my life. From the 1980s on, I've been listening to you. Thank you. Thank you so much, Mary Jo. And an anonymous donor in Redwood City writes very kindly, thanking us for all our hard work and for having Gábor Maté on. Thank you so much. Will you join those listeners? Because we have been given yet another challenge, and yet the time is perilously short until the hour is up. So, I'm so grateful to those listeners for helping us get to the first challenge. But relentlessly, we've been handed a second one put up by Cam in Richmond for $500. If we can raise the equivalent from now until the hour is up, which is about 6 minutes. So I'm really asking you to step forward right now and do what you can to support us. And only you know what that is. That might be $50. That might be $500. Whatever it is that you can afford to give, recognizing the importance of KPFA in your life. KPFA.org, 1-800-439-5732. That's 1-800-HEY-KPFA. Many thank you gifts to be found at kpfa.org. If you're interested, we are featuring The Myth of Normal by Gabor Mate. I should say that in this rather substantial book, he explores in great detail both the individual and sort of individual health and ill health, and then society. And when we interviewed him, he told me that we were the only people of all the interviews he did for the book to actually ask him about the side of the book about society and capitalism. So even as, you know, someone like Gabor Mate is acclaimed and is a best-selling author, at least some of what he is asked in the wider media just leaves out the radical part. KPFA, I think you know, is guaranteed not to do that. And really, it's for that sentiment that I'm asking you to call and pledge, because we are able to do it because we're not beholden to corporate sponsors who might be uneasy with discussions of capitalism or the perspective of a non-dogmatic thinker like Gabor Mate, who orients himself around Marxism and a sense of public health. He is unusual in that sense, but, you know, even as he's acclaimed, how much of the full breadth of his argument actually makes it out in other places. So for that alone, I'm asking you to call and pledge. But mainly I'm asking you to call and pledge because we have 5 minutes, less than 5 minutes to go, and we still haven't gotten that first person stepping forward to this challenge put up by Cam in Richmond. It's $500 that KPFA can't afford to do without. So I'm hoping that you will call and pledge. We're not asking you to pledge the full $500. Obviously, we wouldn't say no if you could do that, but really, we're asking you collectively to step up and support us and pledge as generously as you are able, recognizing the work that is done on this radio station. Will you be the first person to go to kpfa.org or call 1-800-439-5732? Thank you for that first pledge. Can someone join them? Because one person alone, as we know, with many things, is not enough. It's going to take a collective effort, and I'm asking you to do what you can right now. You might be a sustainer already. 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Or maybe this would be a first for you. Only you know the ins and outs of what works for you. 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KPFA.org, 1-800-439-5732, 1-800-HEY-KPFA. I want to thank William in El Cerrito, who writes, even our archive programs, because this is a broadcast from a couple years ago of Gabor Mate, still resonate. Thank you for staying the course. Thank you for staying the course, because it's listeners, it's entirely because of KPFA's listeners that this radio station exists. And I feel privileged to be able to broadcast on these airwaves to such an incredible, engaged group of people who have kept this radio station going for over 77 years. There's much been written about how so many of the institutions of the left are gone, and the crisis at a moment right now when so many people are becoming politicized, but there's just not the kind of institutional structure remaining of the left for people to plug into. KPFA is incredibly unusual in that sense. KPFA is here and has been here for over 77 years. You know, when there are many institutions of the left that were founded in much later times, in the 60s and the 70s or the 2000s, that aren't here. But KPFA is here because of listeners like you. So I'm appealing to you. Please join Richard in Oakland. who writes, love KPFA and Against the Grain. Thank you so much, Richard. Will you join the callers on the line? Because we are $150 toward that $500 match, and we have less than 2 minutes to go. So can you join the callers on the line right now so we can make this match? We need to do it. It's so crucial that KPFA not just survives these difficult times, but does so with as much strength and fervor as we can muster, which means how much support that we get from you to carry us through these months ahead so that we can bring you the information that you need. There's Gabor Mate talks about social transformation, but transformation of any kind necessitates information, real, in-depth, crucial information that we don't get in most places. And if that is important to you, then I think you understand why KPFA matters, why having in the broadcast media, on the public's airwaves, a place that actually is a commons of the air, that is not commercialized, it has not been privatized. You know, we don't surveil you. 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KPFA operates on a completely different premise, and I'm asking you to support that. 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KPFA.org, 1-800-439-5732. 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But we know that social change is necessary. We know that activism is necessary, and therefore KPFA is crucially important. We have played an outsized role in the social movements of the last 77 years. And so that is what really we're asking from you. We have $125 left to make that match. Can you step forward for us right now? KPFA.org, 1-800-439-5732. KPFA.org. We're close to making the match. I don't know where we are right now, and I have to get off the air, so I'm hoping you'll join those wonderful listeners who I can't thank right now, but thank you so much for calling.
2: 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Thank Goddess for KPFA. Without KPFA, it would be very dark. What you all do is nothing less than heroic and vital. You are organic press juice, where the next one over at best is Jamba Juice. I love you. Cuddles. Bye.
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4: 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On Thursday, October 8th, KPFA presents author and sports writer Dave Zirin in conversation with KPFA's Davey D for the release of Zirin's new book, The People's Historian, The Outsized Life of Howard Zinn. 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
1: From WPFW News in Washington, I'm Sue Goodwin with these Pacifica News headlines. The Supreme Court ruled today that the Trump administration can use a federal database to check whether registered voters are citizens, weeks before the midterm elections. WPFW's Noah Portner has more.
2: The justices ruled 6-3 today, lifting an order which had blocked the system since June. The SAVE system has states send voter data to the federal government as part of a program to find undocumented immigrants on the voter rolls. The conservative majority said that the challenger's case likely lacks merit. Justice Ketanji Brown Jackson dissented, joined by Justices Sotomayor and Kagan. She wrote that disenfranchising even a few lawful voters outweighs the non-existent harm to the government. The judge who first blocked the system found that the administration had trampled citizens' privacy rights in a way that threatened the right to vote. Accuracy is a central worry here. When Texas used the database last year, it flagged more than 2,700 people as possible non-citizens. County officials found at least 578 of these people were citizens, an error rate above 20%.
1: And in more news, an election looms in Israel as Prime Minister Netanyahu made a speech at the United Nations while police arrested more than 100 protesters outside. Here again is WPFW's Noah Portner.
2: Prime Minister Netanyahu approached the UN General Assembly podium yesterday, and many delegations walked away in protest. But he still delivered a fiery speech. He called New York City Mayor Zohran Mamdani anti-Semitic, and he also denied accusations of genocide in Gaza. Specifically, he asked how his government could be considered genocidal while it allowed food and polio vaccines into the territory. Netanyahu also accused Western countries who recognize Palestine, such as France, of succumbing to anti-Semitism. He defended his strikes on Iran as self-defense. Mamdani backed away from an earlier pledge to arrest Netanyahu on an international criminal court warrant. Mamdani said that the city lacks the authority. Israelis vote on October 27th. And Netanyahu is trailing in the polls. A poll taken this week gives his coalition 49 seats against the opposition's 55. 61 are needed to govern. The way Israel is perceived abroad is a dividing factor in Israel. Most of Netanyahu's conservative electorate polled that they were unconcerned about the way Israel was seen.
1: And in more news, fierce storms are set to strike both sides of the North American continent in the coming days. Over the Pacific Ocean, Hurricane Polo has grown to be a Category 5 storm and is expected to batter the Baja California Peninsula early next week. Meanwhile, residents on Hawaii's Big Island are bracing for potentially life-threatening and catastrophic flooding from Hurricane Nolo this weekend. According to climate scientists, both storms are being fueled by the warming waters of the Pacific Ocean and a supercharged El Niño. On the Atlantic side, a powerful nor'easter intensified today as it heads up the northern coastline, generating storm-force winds and creating massive waves. The developing storm is forming over exceptionally warm Atlantic Ocean. According to Climate Central, These unusually warm waters have been made 10 to 50 times more likely by human-caused climate change. For WPFW News in Washington, I'm Sue Goodwin.

0: JVD, Hard Knock Radio, hanging out with you this afternoon. I want to talk about a new book that is absolutely fascinating. And with the current times we're in, where laws are being put up to prevent people from digging deep into the halls of power at a time when we are flooded with disinformation, and at a time when we have we have organizations that are embracing fascism more than they ever had before. The book that I want to talk to you about is To Catch a Fascist, The Fight to Expose the Radical Right. Our guest is a longtime journalist who's been covering the far right. He was previously a senior reporter at the Huffington Post and has gone on to work for MSNBC, the TO, and WNYC. This is one of the go-tos when we want to find out about the far right. And your book is, you're reading it and you're on the edge of your seat because it feels like it's a good work of fiction. And then you got to sit back and go, wait a second, this has happened. This is happening now. And, the characters here are real. Instead of saying, all the characters here are, they're not connected to anything. It's just coincident, as they normally do when you read something like this. This is like, no, these are real folks. And they seem to be getting more and more emboldened. At the same time, I'm quite inspired by the work that yourself and the people that you cover in this book, the anti-fascist, quote-unquote Antifa, you really show like folks are 10 toes down, shoulder to the grind, in doing some very important work that I think is unheralded. So let's start off. What got you to do this book? And what, if you had to give like a quick summary to our audience, what would you want them to really, understand? What is To Catch a Fascist 101, if you will?
1: Well, to start off, it's an honor to be here. And that's like the loveliest introduction to an interview ever. Thank you. And also to say that it reads like fiction is a huge compliment. But yeah, it's very real. And the origin of the book is that, like you said, I covered the far right for a long time. I was in Charlottesville in 2017 at the Unite the Right rally, where, obviously a neo-Nazi drove his car into a crowd of counter-protesters and killed Heather Heyer, and injured a lot of other people. I witnessed a like white supremacist mob beat, DeAndre Harris, who is a black counter-protester in Charlottesville. And, when I got home, when I got back to New York, it kind of became my beat and my assignment to investigate, this new fascist movement in America that at the time was branding itself as the alt-right. But as a journalist, I realized pretty quickly that there was already a network of people doing this research into the far right very effectively. And they weren't, journalists at mainstream outlets. They weren't academics at colleges. They weren't think tanks. They were on the ground, I should say underground, activists, anti-fascist activists going by Antifa. And one of the reasons that they were so effective is that they are militant and they often go undercover into white supremacist and fascist groups, mostly to disrupt those groups, but also to expose their memberships. And over the last 10 years as a reporter, some of my biggest stories ended up relying on research conducted by Antifa and Antifa spies. And I think most people associate the word Antifa with punching Nazis, but the bulk of the work they do and what they've been so effective at is actually research and intelligence gathering and espionage. And over the last 10 years, Antifa and anti-fascist activists have unmasked or doxed. And when I say the word dox, I mean like the digital equivalent of ripping the white hood off a Klansman. They've done that to thousands of modern American fascists over the last 10 years. So when I set out to write this book, I'm really glad you said it read like fiction, because my pitch was to make it like an anti-fascist spy thriller. And I wanted to do that. Yeah. I wanted to do that as a way of keeping people interested so that, I could simultaneously, I think, talk about what anti-fascism is and what fascism is, and how perilous this moment in our politics is.
0: Right. And let me be clear, because I think when I say it reads like a good work of fiction, it's a little reductive, I think, in the minds of many, like, oh, he's telling a good story. No, what I mean is like the activities that are being chronicled one after the other, they're going on this hike, in Mount Rainier in Washington, or what is going on in DC in December 4th, these historical moments. So some of them we heard about, some we didn't. The fact that you had information about people who were wearing masks or who were doing certain activities is what makes it seem like a work of fiction, because for the first time we had names and numbers. We had conversations that were recorded, and so you're able to bring that to the table. It's fascinating in that sense because, as I'm reading, several things come to mind, and you can put on your journalist hat. I'm sitting there a bit perplexed and maybe angry that we haven't seen journalists at the New York Times and other places, go deep and really expose some very disturbing activities and bring to the forefront the vast network of these white supremacist groups and what they're doing. It's almost as if they spend a lot more time scolding folks for not being civil in their discourse and maybe not using proper language than they are with, like, there are people here who've actually killed folks, and they're planning to kill folks, and this is how they're rolling. And these are people who are doctors, lawyers, and our next door neighbors. And y'all are concerned that somebody like you, is not taking the right tone in your reporting. What I was happy to read in the book was that you mentioned Walter Wright from the NAACP. You give some good history. And Ida B. Wells, who I think are cornerstones for this type of activity, even though we never really associate that, the work that's described here with the courageous work that, Walter Wright from the NAACP and Ida B. Wells, what they were doing, which, it's almost been erased from history. Let's talk a little bit about that section. I know it comes later in the book, but the history part, where you go all the way back to the emergence of the Klan, is fascinating and should be a must read alone.
1: Oh, thank you. Thank you for bringing that up. That was actually, one of the more interesting parts of researching the book, because, I knew that I had this story on my hands of these activists who were unmasking white supremacists, but I really wanted to see, how far back this practice went and who was doing it. And I think one of the lines I say in the book is that, the history of white supremacy in America is marked in part by periods where its most ardent practitioners wear masks and periods where they don't need to. And what I mean by that is, we've always had these masked fascist movements in America, and they wear masks for different reasons. But mostly they wear masks in hopes of creating a world in which they won't need masks at all. When they can go mask off, when their ideology becomes so mainstream that they don't need to hide anymore. And when you look at the birth of the Ku Klux Klan after the Civil War, they were essentially a terrorist organization designed to dismantle Reconstruction. And the, remarkable gains won by Black people in the South after the Civil War. And, by the time Reconstruction was eventually abandoned, that the first Klan was largely gone because they weren't needed anymore. And something tried to emphasize in the book is that in a way they traded the anonymity of the hood for the anonymity of the lynch mob. And During that time, there was efforts to unmask the Klan. The Department of Justice was doing it at the time. It was one of the kind of the origins of the Department of Justice. But fast forward to the birth, and then during this era of lynching, that's when Ida B. Wells comes into the picture, who I think is one of the most remarkable figures in American history. And she basically sees lynching going on across the South, realizes that the mainstream white press isn't doing anything about it. And she decides to investigate, collect evidence, research, and to identify and name the individual executioners in these lynch mobs. For this, by the way, she's like called some really nasty names by the New York Times. And then you fast forward a little bit later and you have Walter White, like you mentioned, who was light-skinned and could quote pass as white. So sometimes he would infiltrate kind of like white communities or like lynch mobs to collect evidence about the executions. And there is a story I tell in the book that I think is one of the most disturbing stories I've ever read about the lynching of a pregnant woman in Georgia, that Walter White, figured out who did that. And of course, the state of Georgia, by the way, did not prosecute anybody involved in that lynching.
0: Right. Let me say one thing about that. What I appreciate about the work that you did and the work that has been gathered by anti-fascists, it unmasks, obviously, the individuals involved and the scope of how far their tentacles reach and all these things that I think should be enough to have everybody be alarmed. But when looking at the historical part, the sheer brutality that went on, is something that you really have to sit with. I mean, we've covered a lot of history over the years in this program, but and I'm not into gratuitous violence for the sake of it, but to really understand how depraved folks are, and to understand that lynchings were not something that was done in the dark of night. But as you point out, there's like special shuttle buses and trains, and thousands of people are showing up
1: It was a
0: and
1: spectator
0: collecting
1: event,
0: souvenirs as a spectator event. I think that's been removed from the annals of history, or it's just not fully understood, because it seems like, nah, not here in the land of the free, the home of the brave, not within 100 years of us declaring ourselves free of the British and having the Declaration of Independence and Bill of Rights and, lofty titles like all men are created equal, or even, within earshot of the emancipation. That's crazy to read that, to especially in the context of understanding how much was at risk when somebody like a Walter Wright, who to me is the precursor to some of, the anti-fascists that you describe, who's undercover sitting there in the middle of this watching and then taking names and numbers, and then eventually getting found out and having his life threatened and having to bounce. But that's where I think you're on the edge of your seat. It's like, what's going to happen when they find out what these folks are doing?
1: And I'm so glad you brought that up. And I don't know about you, like I grew up in central Pennsylvania. I didn't know anything growing up about just how brutal lynching was. That's not something I was taught in school. I did, to the degree that I knew about it, it seemed like this kind of historical aberration, like these really specifically bad people, not something that was widespread, like mob violence that was a spectator event that was public, that people sent postcards from. When you talk about the risks that Walter White and Ida B. Wells took, I mean, it's just remarkable. They were so brave in what they did. They faced down so many death threats and attacks. And of course, fast forward to the present, and the main character of my book is an anarchist activist in the Pacific Northwest who goes undercover into a neo-Nazi group called Patriot Front. And I think, like you mentioned at the beginning, he goes on these crazy hikes with them. He goes up Mount Rainier. He goes on their missions. He goes over to their apartments. And he essentially method acts as a Nazi for 6 months. And he is doing this completely anonymously, not telling anybody except maybe the people closest in his life. He is not doing it for money. He's not doing it for glory, not doing it for acclaim. No one knows who he is. He's doing it because he sees these groups as a threat to his community. And that's, to me, is kind of the more remarkable part of the story, is the certain selflessness to it. And he faced real threats. There were moments where he was really at risk of getting exposed. Like you said, he was eventually exposed, and did face some serious threats. And he's not alone. I interviewed 60 anti-fascists for this book. And they all have horrifying stories of being targeted by the far right. And there was a neo-Nazi plot to kill two anti-fascists in Georgia that was disrupted. There is very much, I think, over the last 10 years, over the last 30, 40 years, I don't think people realize the degree to which there has been kind of this underground battle between the far right and anti-fascist activists going on in America.
0: That is the voice of longtime investigative journalist Christopher Mathias talking about To Catch a Fascist, the fight to expose the radical right. Information that is being shared is absolutely mind-blowing. Salute to all those anti-fascists who have gone undercover, who have amassed so much information, and probably, based upon what I'm reading, have probably saved us from a whole lot of heartache. I mean, there's enough to go around already, but the types of things that are taking place routinely and with law enforcement and people in high power positions turning a blind eye, you have a deeper appreciation for the work that people are fearlessly doing. And big shout out to Christopher Mathias for putting this together in a book, allowing us to really have a front row seat, giving us critical information so we know how to move and act moving forward. If you're just tuning in, I do want to let you know that we're on the first week of the KPFA Fall Fund Drive. I do want to thank everybody who has pledged over the last 4 days. Thank you, thank you, thank you. We still have a lot more to go. So again, I will be appealing to you to step up, show out, make a pledge, fortify this institution. Protect this station, protect your community, which is a mouthpiece for the folks that are around you, your neighbors, your friends, and others who may share your values and concerns. Our phone number is 1-800-439-5732. 1-800-439-5732. 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Again, kpfa.org. This afternoon, we are featuring Matthew or Christopher Mathias. He is our guest, and we do have a copy of his book that we're asking you to make a $155 pledge, or you can spread it out over a 12-month period and, do this with $12.50 every month. And I want to encourage you to do this for a few reasons. One, and I'm going to keep saying this over and over and over again, it is critically important that we have tangible things that we can keep, not just for ourselves, but for others to pass down. at an age and time where things are increasingly hard to come by, where you may have folks who say these books are banned so they can't be in your library and what have you, I think it's important to just have our own copies, just to do that. And more importantly, I think we have to go back to a time where we just didn't read the book by ourselves, but we really read it and talk with folks about it. Hey, let's go over what's

0: everybody from Boots Riley to Bobby Seale to co-founder of the Black Panther Party, Erica Huggins, also with the Black Panther Party, and just an array of folks. And we're asking you to pledge $100 or $10 a month. We have this entire interview, which we're not going to be able to play this afternoon because we have to kind of talk to you and convince you to make a few pledges. So I'll tell you what I'm going to do. Everybody who pledges this afternoon by calling 1-800-439-5732, 1-800-439-5732, or everybody who goes online to kpfa.org, everybody who makes a pledge, we're going to toss in the Speak Truth to Power Volume 1 package. So you'll have all those speeches, including the full interview that we are doing with Christopher Mathias. So it's kind of like a 2-for-1. And I hope that is enticing enough to get folks to step up and show out this afternoon. With that being said, I want to go back. I want to listen to some more. And I want you to listen to some more of this conversation with investigative journalist Christopher Mathias. So without further ado, I'm going to turn the radio station back over to him. And you keep the calls coming and you keep on pledging right here on KPFA. We'll be back.
1: To begin, like, with kind of defining what Antifa is, no one in America knew what Antifa was really before 2017. And then a few things happen. There is Richard Spencer, the famous neo-Nazi. He gets punched in the face on Trump's inauguration in D.C. by a guy in all black. Later, you have some very volatile demonstrations in Berkeley, California. When Milo Yiannopoulos comes to the university. And that same summer, you have Charlottesville, obviously, where largest white supremacist gathering in generation. There are anti-fascists there to confront them. And then there's a series of other kind of rallies and confrontations. By the end of 2017, Antifa, Merriam-Webster dictionary adds it to the dictionary. Oxford Dictionary shortlisted for word of the year. Like, that's how quickly it blew up in our lexicon. But what Antifa is, and I think there's a lot of confusion, is because Antifa, yes, is a shortening of anti-fascist. But when we say Antifa, you know, and I think most people would like to consider themselves as anti-fascist, not a lot of people, but it actually refers to a specific thing or a tradition, a phenomenon, a subculture. It refers to a radical, decentralized network of typically anarchists and socialists and communists who believe that fascists sometimes need to be violently confronted in the streets, that they should be given no platform to speak or organize, and that can happen in a few ways, right? It's in the modern iteration, you might want to get them kicked off social media for violating terms of service. It might mean getting their permit revoked for a rally. And then finally, one of the most like defining feature, I think, of Antifa is that they believe that neither law enforcement or the government can be trusted in this fight. And their reasoning for that is essentially that those institutions are often inherently white supremacist. And when their, you know, backs against the wall, or not even when their backs are against the wall, they will collaborate with fascists. So, you know, and when we talk about the origins of Antifa, it dates back to the punk scene in the 80s and 90s with groups like Anti-Racist Action, Skinheads Against Racial Prejudice, you know, that were formed to kick Nazis out of the punk scene. If you want to go way back to Minneapolis, it's a multiracial crew of punks called the Baldies that, were dedicated to kicking, Nazis out of that punk scene. They end up forming Anti-Racist Action, which becomes this very sophisticated network of groups with chapters, hundreds of chapters across the country that successfully chase a generation of white supremacists off the streets. So when Trump comes to power in 2016 and there's this emboldened far right movement, you know, this kind of new anti-fascist network is formed, kind of using the Anti-Racist Action blueprint. And, you know, you were talking about this kind of equivalent.

0: equivalency now, right, where Antifa has been designated a domestic terror group. And it is very absurd. It's also the culmination of a project that's been 10 years in the making. So as soon as Antifa came onto the scene in 2017, the far right turned Antifa into a boogeyman. They wanted to create a false equivalency between the violence on the right and the violence on the left. And so that whenever someone committed violence on the right, which was happening a lot, they could say, well, yeah, but look, you guys are just as bad, which was always an absurd notion. But they did that in order to kind of distract and deflect from the far right's very real violence. So you have this phenomenon happen where after 2017, after every natural disaster, every mass shooting, these far right influencers and MAGA influencers rush into the like vacuum, you know, before we know any information about these events, and blame those events on Antifa. And it kind of shapes the public perception of what Antifa is. Fast forward to 2020 during the George Floyd uprisings, you know, which were these massive community led uprisings. MAGA far right blames Antifa for the rioting and violence. And Antifa did not foment those demonstrations. Those were millions of people in the street. Antifa is a very remarkably small phenomenon. They don't have the numbers to do that. But the reason the far right was doing that was to depict these massive demonstrations with a real grievance at the heart of them, which is please stop killing black people. They wanted to paint those demonstrations as the work of outside agitators, as somehow astroturfed or artificial. And now you fast forward to, you know, 2025 after Charlie Kirk is assassinated, and the Antifa boogeyman goes into overdrive, and they want to depict the left as this terroristic organization. And that is why we get the designation of Antifa as a domestic terror group, which, by the way, is a little confusing because there actually is no domestic terror statute by which to designate any group a terror group like that. But, you know, they do it to give prosecutors, I think, across the country an excuse, a pretext to start targeting anti-fascist activists. It also signals to right-wing vigilantes across the country that it's open season on Antifa. And, you know, I think it's really instructive to think back to Minneapolis after the uprising against ICE there. You know, when ICE murdered Alex Preddy and Renee Good, what did MAGA Trump call them after they were killed? Domestic terrorists. And the reason they did that was to justify the murders of Alex Preddy and Renee Good. And what they're signaling is that when they can label whom, when they label someone a domestic terrorist, they can do whatever they want to them. And I think that is a really scary moment.
1: That's the voice of author, journalist, Christopher Mathias. We're talking about a new book, To Catch a Fascist, The Fight to Expose the Radical Right. Couple of things come to mind. First, just as you've given history going back to, you know, the Walter Wrights of the NAACP and the fight against fascism and domestic terror in the form of Ida B. Wells, you also gave fascinating history about the Baldies and, the ARA and all these anti-fascist organizations that predate what we now know as Antifa. And I think that's very important because it seems to be some structure, so a blueprint, if you will, you know, a set of values that people followed and a firm commitment to oust what is problematic. And one thing that comes to mind is that while they're doing this work, we see a lot of either ignoring or complicity, you know, with folks holding power. Maybe it's the police. Mm-hmm. It's definitely corporate media. Again, you have this, you guys shouldn't be punching these Nazis in the face. You all should work it out when folks are being invaded by neo-Nazis at that time. The other thing that I think is often overlooked is how contentious the West Coast, the Pacific Northwest, in particular Seattle and Portland, have become. And maybe you can describe that, because that's almost another character in the book. And we're familiar with a lot of, you know, we're on the air both in Portland and Seattle. And we've had people, you know, from those places that have been frontline fighters to this, and the violence that goes on in terms of folks wanting to make those areas a haven and have, you know, have bodied quite a few folks. In my mind, when you understand that, you do need a force that's willing to confront this. You know, I don't know why people would clutch their pearls. We've had a Deacon for Defense in the South. We had a Black Panther Party that was unwilling to back down. We have a Nation of Islam that has, you know, given people a lot of comfort because you know that they will protect. Why would people be so upset that you have an organ? Well, you have people, because they're not an organization, but folks who have dedicated themselves to directly confront individuals who have made the Northwest a destination point. So let's describe the Pacific Northwest and why that has been such a pitched battleground and what really goes on up there. What I found most disturbing, because it seems like this is a goal to play out, is the admiration they have for John Muir in conservation and, you know, the notion of, like, let's, like, we need to keep the wilderness and the trees, and they're going on these hikes wanting to keep the land pristine. And the reason why it isn't is because there's too many Black folks and too many immigrants and too many Mexicans. I mean, it's, like, bizarre. So you're conservationists. We just need to get rid of you all so we can grow more grass. And break this down for us. There's a word that you use in the book that they've embraced, and this is what they're doing.
0: It sounds a little counterintuitive, right? But it's you know, what you're describing is ecofascism, right? It's this idea of conservation, or you know, an environmentalism, you know, supposed environmentalism that blames the degradation of the natural world and resources and nature, national parks, not on, you know, the typical culprits, but on immigrants and non-white people, and essentially, you know, wraps its environmentalism in ethno-nationalism. And it's their excuse for wanting to essentially ethnically cleanse America, to like restore its beauty and cleanliness. It's really horrifying. And I think the specific reason for the Pacific Northwest is, you know, for why it's such a hotbed, not only for eco-fascism, but for white supremacy in America, is that I think most people don't realize that Oregon, for example, was founded as a white only state. And they had a, you know, the kind of signs we're familiar with Jim Crow, you know, like whites only. They had those in Oregon as well. Then there's also the degree to which Oregon, Washington, Idaho, because of, I think, its remoteness and how rugged the landscape was, there was an initiative, an imperative, excuse me, in the 80s and 90s by neo-Nazis and white supremacists, something called the Northwest Imperative, where they were going to move en masse to the Pacific Northwest to set up a new white utopia, like a white ethno state. And that's how, you know, in part you get like the Aryan, Aryan Nation compound in Northern Idaho. It's partially why you have an explosion of neo-Nazi groups in places like Portland and elsewhere. And I think, you know, you fast forward up to the present day, or at least to the kind of era of MAGA. And, you know, some of the biggest flashpoints of our last 10 years have been in the Pacific Northwest. I covered a lot of rallies in Portland where Proud Boys and a group called Patriot Prayer and other groups were invading Portland on a regular basis. And, you know, it's very much a legacy of, I think, the Pacific Northwest's place in the kind of far right imagination as a future kind of white utopia. And, you know, to go back to what you were talking about with confrontation and violence, Portland anti-fascists were wildly successful in the 80s and 90s in kicking neo-Nazis off the streets because in many ways they were not afraid to be militant. And I think when we talk about kind of liberals and centrists who are allergic to the idea of confronting Nazis in the streets, the analogy I often like to give is like if you're at a bar and a dude walks into a bar and he's got a swastika tattoo, he's throwing up Sieg Heils, he's saying racist slurs, you're going to tell that guy to leave because there is an inherent understanding that that guy poses a threat to people in that bar, that he is liable to commit violence, and he's got to go. If you tell him to leave and he refuses, then you're going to make him leave. And by the way, you know, if the bartender wants that guy to stay in, then you're in a Nazi bar. But, you know, it's perfectly understandable to physically and forcibly remove that person from that bar. From the militant anti-fascist perspective, that dynamic doesn't change just because Nazis got a permit to hold a rally in a park. You know, like it is always already like a urgent threat to a community when these people feel emboldened to march, to make themselves known, to try to organize in public and to grow their movement. There's a photo from Unite the Right in Charlottesville where you can look at the three or four people standing next to each other and they all committed heinous violence after that photo was taken. So I think, you know, that's kind of the source of that understanding for militancy in the anti-fascist world.
1: That is the voice of journalist Christopher Mathias. And we are talking about anti-fascism and how to catch a fascist. The rise of white supremacist groups, what's been going on, and we have a bird's eye or front row inside look as to how they operate, thanks to the courageous work of folks who see themselves as anti-fascists. Christopher Mathias was really, really able to capture a lot of that. He's interviewed over 60 people, gave a lot of details, and shed some light on the type of steps that have been taken by anti-fascists to really push back and stifle a lot of what has been going on with those white supremacist organizations. It is absolutely riveting, mind-blowing, and a salute. I got to say it from the heart, salute to those folks who have been putting in that work. It is thankless. People are in the shadows, and it's a little bit scary when you understand what is going on. First, let me take a little time out for a minute and let you know we're in the first week of the KPFA Fall Fund Drive. 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Again, kpfa.org. We have an array of thank you gifts, but the main one that we are offering this afternoon is the book, To Catch a Fascist, The Fight to Expose the Radical Right. And this conversation that I'm having with Christopher Mathias, it's not even halfway there. We talk in great detail about this group called the Patriot Front, and they are featured prominently in the book, and they detail how they operate and the whole nine. My personal opinion, and we talk about it in our interview, I'm not going to be able to play it today, but we do talk about, I think a lot of those guys are the ones that are masked up and causing terror in these streets under the name of ICE. I mean, when you read it, you're like, yeah, this kind of makes sense of how they move and shake and get down. The other thing that was scary was how they were able to chronicle law enforcement and how they rock and roll with a lot of these white supremacist groups. I mean, yes, we hear it and people say it casually, but to read it with people who have the information, they have it right there. Like, let me tell you what we saw on December 4th in this city. Let me tell you what we saw on January 6th in this city. Let me tell you what we saw at these places, because they really do go into depth about what was going on in a lot of these spaces and places that, you know, kind of made headlines and then just disappeared, right? We saw the sensationalism around it, but we didn't really understand what was at work. And that's where you can appreciate hard-hitting journalism like that, people who are really going to find the information and leaving no stone unturned. Very, very important. And so I want you to keep that in mind, that very few places will have a conversation like this with individuals who are shoulder to the grind, 10 toes down, and doing that hard work. And what we were talking about is probably the reason that you see so many people who are going to be arm's length with this is because they're 6 degrees away, if not directly involved with some of this repression. Yeah, we talk a lot about that. So this book, in the conversation that we're having with Christopher Mathias, is not one in which it's doom and gloom and we have no hope. No, this is about resistance and seeing how people are standing up, willing to really underscore the notion of fighting the power. And I appreciate reading a lot of the history. They talk about this thing called the Battle of York and talk about these multicultural formations with Black and Puerto Rican and quote-unquote anti-fascist, and, you know, and where you see these intersections that are often, you know, poo-pooed and not ever brought to the forefront, but they captured it here. And you are inspired. So this afternoon, what I'm asking you to do is understand that this is an oasis. This is an anomaly at this point in time. Not too many media outlets are having these type of conversations in depth. I mean, we didn't do a 3-second soundbite type of thing. We didn't have a contentious, you know, drag it out spectacle of a fight, which is, you know, kind of the formula that corporate media uses. Like, we get somebody from who has a contrarian view, and then we fight it out. And what you remember is the performance around the fight and not the information that is being delivered. We're giving you the real deal, raw and uncut, you know, years of research, years of, you know, decades of history. And I want to make sure that, one, you understand the importance of us being able to talk about this and how you can support this radio station. So, yes, we have the book. That is a thank you gift. You're not limited to it. $155 pledge. We'll put that in your hand. $12.50 a month. That is like, you know, a cup of coffee and a half these days. Or if you get some matcha, you know, that's the new thing. But he's like, give me matcha, give me banana matcha, strawberry matcha, blueberry matcha. Them things is like $89 once you add the tip. Because you never can buy a cup of coffee without them going, do you want to leave a tip? And I know I'm not the only one, not to digress, but when they, you know, give the tip, they start at like 25%. It's like, yo, I just want a cup of coffee. You know, but they, you know, a cup of coffee is like $7 and then they have a tip for $3. And I'm like, why don't you just pay these workers so they don't have to have a tip? You know? And we'll do a show on that. I'm not against people getting their tips, but, you know, we're talking about companies that are making billions and billions of dollars, and some of these companies, sadly, support some of the fascism that's going on, so we got to be wary about that. But anyway, here's my point. $12.50 a month will get you this book, and what you are doing with this, you're getting more than a cup of coffee. We keep you awake 24/7, 365 days a year. We're keeping you awake with knowledge, information, you know, head on the swivel. We're letting you know what's happening, whether it's the Supreme Court rulings that just came down that allow them to use a crazy database to see who's quote-unquote a citizen, or what is happening in terms of voter rolls being purged, or what's happening in these schools. I mean, this is what we do 24/7. So 1-800-439-5732. 1-800-439-5732 or 1-800-HEY-KPFA. William out of San Anselmo has called and said, here is $500. We get to keep the $500 if we can make $500 in pledges before the show is over. So we have about, you know, maybe 7 or 8 minutes. So let's get to it. So let me tell you, if you pledge to get the book and you want the full interview, the entire interview, right, the whole nine yards that we had with Christopher Mathias, on top of all these other interviews that we have specially curated for you, we'll put it in for free. So you pledge for the book, $155, $12.50 a month. We're going to toss in the Speak Truth to Power, Volume 1. Now, if you just want to get the Speak Truth to Power and get all these interviews that we have, you know, some, you know, a lot of them are hour long, et cetera, et cetera, $10 a month, $100 pledge. 1-800-439-5732. 1-800-439-5732. 1-800-HEY-KPFA. We have somebody who just pledged $50. I appreciate you, Susan. Thank you so much, Susan, for Oakland. I don't know if she got anything, but she put 50 in the kitty. We are $450 away. $450 away from being able to keep this money that William from San Anselmo has offered to us as a challenge match. So who's going to follow suit? 1-800-439-5732. 1-800-439-5732. 1-800-HEY-KPFA. Now, we did an interview with an incredible author, journalist, Christopher Mathias. So we have the book. We talked to you about the Speak Truth to Power, Volume 1, right? So you have all these interviews, right? And it's everybody from Boots Riley and Bobby Seale of the Black Panthers. Remember, they're celebrating their 60th anniversary. And Erica Huggins from the Panthers, 60th anniversary. And we got tons and tons of other people. But here's the deal. You are not limited to these thank you gifts. So if you go on kpfa.org, go there right now, click on it, and say, you know what? There's some other things that are happening. Maybe you want to get something with Dave Zirin. You know, we're getting ready to do a big thing with him. Maybe you want to get something with Chris Hedges. We're doing something with him, right? So, you know, you can get tickets for the talk. You can get the books that they have. You can get the speeches they have. I want you to look around. Don't be shy. There's something for everybody. Again, 1-800-439-5732. 1-800-439-5732. 1-800. Hey, KPFA. So some people go, Dave, why should I pledge to this radio station? I get asked that all the time. And I'll repeat it again. Because things are being censored left and right. And censorship is not just banning a book. I think people kind of like, oh, they took the books away. No, what we're talking about are stories that are disappearing. There's no follow-up. You know, there's maybe a distortion and a misdirection. There's a highlighting of something that had nothing to do with the main story at hand, right? You know, somebody will be, I mean, I'm not going to give an example, but I think you get it. There's distractive stories that come up there that we get into all the time. What did Donald Trump say? Well, where's the Epstein files? And what about the human trafficking attached to that? Let's do some stories on that. What about the people who are victim to that? Can we get down and into the dirt and figure out what's happening? And who is holding power, maybe sitting in office or walking around with a gun and a badge, that may have been involved with some of these scandals? Now, those are some stories, because those people then have to be removed from their positions of power and influence. And so when we're talking about censorship, we're talking about folks that, you know, may have some sway over a media outlet and say, here's $1 billion, here's $1 million, here's a bunch of money, but let's not talk about genocide in Gaza or Congo and Sudan, right? Isn't that what the Ellisons are trying to do when they bought TikTok? You know, like, let's take this big platform, millions of people on it, but we ain't going to go in these directions. So the solution is to find outlets where people do speak up. And I like to think that is us, KPFA. So with 3 minutes left, and we have $275 in pledges. Woohoo! What is $275 minus 500? I'm doing my math real quick. That's 5. That's 10, 3. So I think we need about another 100 and some odd dollars. Can we make that happen? No, it's $500. So it's like 125, 225. Thank you. Math was a little off. It's been a long time since I had to add. But you understand. So 1-800-439-5732. 1-800-439-5732. 1-800-HEY-KPFA. 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We have one person on the line. I need a couple of people. Don't let that one person be on the line by themselves. And I need a couple of people to go and pledge. Look around, see what you like. You know, get the book, get the package, you know, Speaking Truth to Power package. Or get a shirt, get a T-shirt, get a bumper sticker. You know, just become a member of the station. But you can do that by going to kpfa.org. Again, kpfa.org. Folks, we are $100 away. Can we get to 500? Can we get to 500? Will you be the person to pledge and take us over the top? I'm asking for $10 a month to get the Speak Truth to Power package. I'm asking for $12.50 to get the book. I'm asking for $25. You can get a KPFA Blow the Whistle, you know, if you see things that are going wrong. You can get a jacket. You can get some socks. You can get a lot of things. But the most important thing that you get is you get this radio station and us collectively, not just me and Anita, but all of us, being able to speak truth to power. So again, 1-800-439-5732. 1-800-439-5732. 1-800-HEY-KPFA. 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